0: drones in response to continuing attacks by Moscow. The authorities in Nigeria's northeastern state of Borno have deployed local vigilantes to help security forces track down kidnappers who abducted at least 50 children on Friday in raids on three schools. Their whereabouts are still unknown. It's emerged that similar attacks also took place on Friday in southwest Nigeria in Oyo State. Gunmen there are said to have abducted at least 45 students in coordinated raids on three schools. Reports from Mali say a drone strike by government forces has killed at least 10 civilians as they prepared to celebrate a wedding in the central San region. The French news agency cited a security source who said a procession of motorbikes had been targeted. In golf, England's Aaron Rye has won the second men's major of the year, the US PGA Championship, after finishing three shots clear of his nearest rival. Rye's victory at the Aronimink course in Pennsylvania is his first major title and the first time an Englishman has won the tournament since 1919. As well as taking home the championship's famous Wanamaker Trophy, Rye also received almost $3.7 million in prize money. His coach, Darren Prosser, was full of praise.
1: I had a great feeling about him. He's such a level-headed guy and everything he does is measured, and he just picked that course off fantastic. I mean, I was hoping it was going to be the day that it all came together for him, and I'm just so delighted and, yeah, absolutely lost for words for him. So proud of him.
0: BBC News.
2: Hello, this is Alex Ritson with the newsroom. It's not the first time he's used such words, but if President Trump is to be believed, his patience is running out with Iran to agree to turn the ceasefire into a peace deal and end the war with the United States and Israel. On Sunday, he wrote on his Truth Social website, "For Iran, the clock is ticking, and they better get moving fast, or there won't be anything left of them." And in capitals, "Time is of the essence." Mr. Trump's close ally in Congress, the Republican Senator Lindsey Graham, told NBC Television's Meet the Press that Tehran was testing Washington's patience.
3: President Trump's very frustrated. So what to do next? I think you weaken them further. Yeah. Now, what President Trump has done has been amazing militarily, but there's still more targets to be had, and there's things we can do to hurt their... The energy infrastructure is their soft underbelly. If you go back to the fight, I'd put energy on top of the list. Hurt them more, maybe they'll make a deal if you hurt them enough. But right now, I think they're trying to wait us out. I think they're playing games. And in the words of the president, I think they're crazy. Senate. I think he's right.
2: But Mr. Trump's repeated threats to resume attacking Iran appear to have had little impact on the Islamic Republic. It wants a permanent, durable ceasefire in Lebanon between its proxy there, Hezbollah, and Israel before reaching a deal with the US. According to media in Israel, the Prime Minister there, Benjamin Netanyahu, spoke to Mr. Trump on Sunday about the possibility of bombing Iran again. For more on the president's latest warning, I spoke to our correspondent in Washington, Joel Gunter.
4: I think it would probably be quite foolish to try and make a prediction either way. Obviously, we've seen him make very similar threats before, only to then back down from them. In fact, the language of this threat is sort of similar. It echoes that terrible threat he made last month that he was going to wipe the entire Iranian civilization off the planet if his demands were not met. That was a threat that he, of course, backed down from. He may do the same here. There is a sense that this is all part of a sort of coordinated maximum pressure campaign to try and bring the Iranians to the table, to try and force them to make concessions, to give President Trump something he can sell as a win in America, where the war is deeply unpopular, becoming more unpopular by the day, and many ordinary Americans are suffering real economic hardship.
2: Yeah, and actually that leads to some people suggesting that there are two audiences for this. Yeah, maybe Tehran, but also the audience at home.
4: Yeah, absolutely. I mean, on the Tehran side, it's perhaps a little bit more straightforward. He's once again saying that if you don't do what I want, we're going to bomb you to smithereens. It is out of the playbook. There is a feeling that perhaps he doesn't have much more left in negotiating terms apart from these threats of military force. Back home in the US, a little bit more of a complicated picture, because there is certainly a very big constituency that will hear him saying, we're going back.

0: to war and be exhausted by that prospect. I don't think people really believe at this point that this military excursion or skirmish or whichever one of the various things Trump has called it over time is bringing something to Americans. I think by and large, the stories you see here is that most people are far more concerned about the sky high prices at the gas pump, rising prices at grocery stores, than they are about the future possibility of Iran developing a nuclear weapon.
1: It had looked as though diplomacy was his preferred option, but particularly with the recent visit to China.
0: Yeah, that's right. I mean, maybe there was a sense that diplomacy was now the only option. Iran had, apparently to the surprise of the Trump administration, withstood that joint American-Israeli attack. The sort of overthrow of the regime that they thought might happen, that the people might bring about after the initial strikes, clearly did not happen. And Iran proved itself capable of withstanding the force and also turning to the Strait of Hormuz as a huge leveraging technique. So diplomacy was perhaps the only option. There was some speculation before the trip to China that the Trump administration might try to press China to give them some support to lean on China's longstanding ally, Iran. But coming out of that China summit, nothing you could really hang your hat on that suggested that China was keen to get involved.
2: Joel Gunter in Washington. Before the ceasefire, Iran tried to draw its Gulf neighbours into the war by attacking them with drones. On Sunday, the defence ministry in Saudi Arabia said that it had intercepted and destroyed three drones coming from Iraqi airspace, while the United Arab Emirates is investigating the source of a drone strike at a nuclear power plant near Abu Dhabi. Authorities said an electrical generator in the compound was hit, but that no one was hurt and radiation levels remained normal. The head of the International Atomic Energy Agency said any military activity that threatened nuclear safety was unacceptable. With more, here's BBC Persian's special correspondent, Khazra Naji.
3: The UAE has just issued a statement saying that three drones were fired towards the nuclear power plant. Two of them were shot down and the third hit the ground within the compound. And they're saying that they came from the west of the country. That could be either from Iran or from the Houthis. But obviously the main suspect is Iran, and the relations between Iran and the UAE is at rock bottom after the war. And Iran fired about 3,000, according to the UAE, 3,000 missiles and drones at UAE during that time. So things are not going very well with these two countries, and this is the latest. I suppose this is a message from Iran, if Iran is behind it, that UAE should not get involved in this war any further.
2: Khazra Naji from BBC Persian. Meanwhile, fighting is continuing in Lebanon, despite a ceasefire between the government and Israel. The latest Israeli strikes have injured several people, reportedly including an Islamic Jihad commander, while Hezbollah is attacking IDF troops occupying southern Lebanon. Rami Rahayem is monitoring developments from Beirut.
4: The Israelis struck across South Lebanon. We have not received accurate casualty figures yet from the Lebanese Ministry of Health, but we saw the state news agency saying that one person was killed in one airstrike on a car in one area, and that two rescuers were injured in another strike. Local media are talking about a third strike, which they say has led to the death of six people, including a woman and a child. And Hezbollah has been striking back at Israeli forces inside Lebanon. Many of them were on the town of Bayada. This is a coastal town in the south of Lebanon. Hezbollah announced that they used drones. They also announced that as they were resisting the advance of an Israeli force, which is trying to reach a strategic hilltop, they targeted that force with an improvised explosive device, and that they managed to hit that force and cause casualties. And they announced several other operations, some of them with missiles, some of them with artillery rounds, against Israeli forces in different parts of South Lebanon.
2: Rami Rahayem in Beirut. You're listening to The Newsroom from the BBC World Service. Countries neighbouring the Democratic Republic of Congo are watching warily as the authorities in Kinshasa struggle to contain a deadly outbreak of Ebola. There have been about 300 suspected cases and more than 80 deaths so far. The virus has been recorded in Uganda, and Rwanda has tightened its border security. Residents near the eastern Congolese border city of Goma are reportedly not being allowed to cross into Rwanda. Raphael Kasali, who lives in Goma, said he was scared.
5: I'm afraid, like any human being, because we have children at school and they still come into contact with a lot of people. We don't really know who they might be around or play with. Once they come home, they can infect the whole family.
2: In his latest address, the health minister, Samuel Roger Kamba, gave an update on how the outbreak seems to have begun.
6: People in the community said it was witchcraft. Now we realize that the first person fell ill in late April and died. The body was repatriated to a nearby town. It was the return of this body to a mining area with a large population that caused the Ebola outbreak to escalate.
2: I asked our health correspondent, James Gallagher, how worrying the situation is.
7: There's a lot going on here that makes it a more difficult and challenging outbreak than many others. One of them is that it is a different species of Ebola to the ones that we're normally used to dealing with. This one has only cropped up in two outbreaks before, hasn't been seen for more than a decade. So when doctors were doing blood tests on patients, they're using the latest technology that looks for the most common forms of Ebola. And so patients were coming back negative despite the fact they had it. It took more sophisticated analysis, so that has slowed the response. It's also taking place in a part of the world where there's a lot of people moving across borders. That complicates things like contact tracing. You need to know who every patient that has had Ebola, who they may have passed it on to. And as soon as you introduce multiple countries and a large proportion of the population that don't live in their own homes, they've been displaced by conflict in the region, that makes it all incredibly hard. And we're also in the territory of not having a proven effective vaccine or drug treatment for this particular form of Ebola too. Lots of it is challenging.
1: Why does Ebola seem to be focused on this part of the world so often? This is the 17th outbreak in the DRC.
7: Yeah, I mean, it's all going to come down to where the virus is living in animals, because this isn't a virus that is principally affecting people. It's an animal infection. It's what's known as an animal reservoir. Principally, that's going to be fruit bats, but you can also get into other animal species. And the reason why DRC is involved in so many of these outbreaks is because that's where people come into contact with the infected animals. It's simple as that.
1: So many people, to the frustration of the authorities, are going to priests and churches instead of to medical centres. Why is it, after all this time, why is the message still struggling to get through?
7: I think you have to remember that when it comes to Ebola, there's been years of prejudice and superstition and discussions around things like witchcraft involved. And, you know, you're trying to overturn lots of deep-seated beliefs and concerns and distrust in medical professionals. And that is a lot to overcome. And in some cases, you also have lots of cultural things that it goes against as well, such as like burial processes, all these little things that are additional challenges in terms of trying to contain Ebola and something like this. I do think it's worth mentioning, though, that even if we were to look back to the 2014 to 2016 outbreak of Ebola, this time in West Africa, that affected nearly 30,000 people and it was a huge issue for the countries and areas that evolved. Now, I do think it's worth just being reassuring, though, that despite the fact the World Health Organization has declared this a public health emergency of international concern, that doesn't mean we're in the early stages of a COVID-style pandemic. It means that the scale of the problem needs a international response to it, but that doesn't mean the whole world is under threat. If we were to cast our minds back to 2014, there were only a handful of cases that appeared in other parts of the world, and they were mostly in volunteer health workers who had travelled to the region to help out.
2: James Gallagher. Is the tide turning in Russia's war on Ukraine? Progress on the front line is moving at a snail's pace. Casualties are piling up, and now morale is also in short supply. Kyiv has carried out one of its largest drone attacks yet, reaching the Moscow region, and, as our Russia editor Steve Rosenberg reports, people there are beginning to feel the threat Ukrainians have been living under for 4 years.
8: In the skies around Moscow, it's becoming a familiar sight. Ukrainian drones. But this was one of the largest drone attacks the Moscow region has come under. Residential blocks were hit. An oil facility too. What preceded this was one of the heaviest Russian drone and missile attacks on Kyiv. On the edge of Moscow, we saw for ourselves some of the drone damage. No one had been injured here, but at least three people were killed in the Moscow area. Some of these residents were shocked to find themselves on the front line. Yevgeny heard the drone hit the block of flats. No one expects this to happen, he says. It's terrifying. Lev blames Europe for supporting Ukraine. We should send a few drones in your direction, he tells me, so that you stop sending them against us.
9: For a long time, many Russians tried to put what was happening in Ukraine out of their minds and pretend that the war there is happening so far away and doesn't affect them. That's becoming much harder to do.
8: It's not just Moscow. Recently, Ukraine has been launching long-range strikes on many parts of Russia and penetrating air defenses. It was fear of drone attacks that led to last weekend's Victory Day parade on Red Square being scaled back, with fewer soldiers and no military hardware. But after these strikes deep inside Russia, there is no sign from the Kremlin of any scaling back on its war on Ukraine.
2: Steve Rosenberg. Amnesty International says Iran is behind the rise in the number of executions that took place around the world last year. The campaign group says the Iranian authorities put more than 2,000 people to death, double the number of the previous year. Most were for drugs offences and murder. But it says there's also been a rise in executions of political prisoners. Caroline Hawley has compiled this report.
10: Hello, people of Iran. You are hearing my voice from Urumiye Central Prison, and this may be the last time you hear it.
11: 29-year-old Mehrab Abdollahzadeh was arrested in 2022 during anti-government protests that followed the death of a young woman in police custody. He was accused of being involved in the killing of a member of the security forces.
10: From the very first day of my arrest, they forced confessions out of me through torture and threats. They know it, and God knows it, that I'm innocent.
11: In this recording, obtained by the Kurdistan Human Rights Network, he describes the torment of being on death row, the sleepless nights.
10: A condemned person can only find a sliver of peace after 1 a.m., perhaps letting go of their racing thoughts to sleep for 2 or 3 hours.
11: This is his mother, wearing a navy headscarf, sitting on a grey sofa, holding in her hand a framed black and white picture of him. She begs for help to save him, saying he's young, he's innocent, he has dreams ahead of him. But in the early hours of May the 3rd, state media announced his execution. He's one of dozens of political prisoners who've been put to death since the US and Israeli war on Iran began. At least 14 of them were only arrested in January during a nationwide uprising that was crushed with lethal force. Nassim Papayani from Amnesty International says executions are carried out by hanging at dawn.
12: Effectively, people in Iran have been waking up daily, near daily announcements of executions being carried out. The authorities weaponized the death penalty as a tool of political repression to instill fear among the population and essentially crush and stifle any dissent that there might be.
11: At the end of last month, state-run TV ran a report on Sarsan Azadvar, a 21-year-old karate champion, convicted of effective collaboration with the enemy during January's protests. He's seen in the report in handcuffs, apparently confessing to breaking the window of a police car with a stick and asking for petrol to set it on fire. Less than 4 months after his arrest, he was executed, even though he wasn't officially accused of a lethal crime, which is the threshold for using the death penalty under international law. Thamin El-Khitan, spokesperson for the UN Human Rights Office, says Iran's increased use of the death penalty to silence political dissent is frightening.
13: We are seeing people who are being charged on vague laws and texts and executed, often also in expedited processes. And many individuals, including children, are still at risk of execution.
11: This is the voice of Erfan Shakurzadeh. He's wearing blue prison uniform and appears in the circumstances unbelievably calm. He was arrested last year while studying for a master's in satellite technology and accused of spying for the US and Israel. Again, his confession was televised. Erfan Shakurzadeh was 29 when he was executed last Monday. In a letter he wrote from prison, obtained by Iranian human rights groups, he says he was subjected to 8.5 months of torture and solitary confinement, and the confession he made was under duress. Iran executed more people in 2025 than at any time since the 1980s, according to the UN, and it fears that the number this year will be even higher.
2: We've asked the Iranian authorities to comment on their increased use of the death penalty, including against Sassan Azadvar, and on claims of torture, but have not received a response. Here in the UK, a number of police officers whose job is to protect members of the royal family at Windsor Castle are under investigation for allegedly leaving their posts unattended or being asleep while on duty. The official residence of King Charles and Queen Camilla is an area of high security. Our reporter Ellie Price is at Windsor.
14: In a statement, a police spokesperson said the alleged behaviour falls below the high standards expected of officers, particularly in the frontline protective roles. We also understand they're assessing whether any of those officers under investigation should be placed on restricted duties. We understand that that decision will be taken by the end of the week. Windsor is, of course, one of the busiest of the royal residences. It played a big part in the 4 state visits that happened last year, not least the one that President Trump came to town. And, of course, the Prince and Princess of Wales live in the broader Windsor Great Park. So this whole area is an area of heightened security. Now, the royal standard, the big flag that flies on top of the castle, is flying today, suggesting that the King is here today at Windsor. We understand he was informed of the allegations and the investigation, but so far there's been no comment from Buckingham Palace.
2: And finally, cheering fans in Bulgaria have welcomed home the country's first ever winner of the Eurovision Song Contest. Dara, whose song Bangaranga won by the biggest margin in the contest's history, walked through Sofia Airport clutching her trophy. She then addressed her jubilant supporters.
15: Bangaranga Rafiki!
16: Bangaranga to everyone. Hello, I love you so much. Thank you for being here. Thank you for your support. I just managed to do something big for Bulgarian music, and I hope that this will be a lesson for everybody that we should support all the artists, all people who create music and art in Bulgaria. We have a whole lot of talented people who have a lot to show, and they need your support and your love to be able to conquer the world. We're a very talented people. I will get an increasing amount of attention, so bear with us, please, and Bangaranga.
2: Dara then took to a pop-up stage at the airport to deliver another rendition of her winning song.

0: debate is now underway in Bulgaria over which city will host next year's final. The capital, Sofia, and the Black Sea coastal city of Burgas have both expressed interest. Bangaranga. The main news this hour. President Trump has again issued a warning to Iran amid stalled peace negotiations, saying unless they move fast, there won't be anything left of them. Plenty more, as always, in the Global News podcast, which is made by the same team which makes the Newsroom programme. For now, thanks for listening.
1: We're glad to have you with us. In an hour, Crowd Science is finding out why we itch.
2: By scratching the skin, we remove parasites or plants or anything that does not belong onto the skin. And so we start to scratch at the very same area where we itch.
1: After that, people fixing the world. Here's about saving Chile's urban wetlands.
3: I came here with a group of neighbours and we realised that behind the rubbish dump there was a beautiful wetland. We wanted to flip the switch and change this place from somewhere that people felt frightened of to a place where they could connect with nature and feel safe.
1: And in the conversation at 3:30 GMT, two women discuss raising awareness about romance scammers.
4: So I was getting a really holistic picture of how these crimes were undertaken, who was doing it, and what tools and things that they were using to do so.
1: This is the BBC World Service, the world's radio station.
5: Hello, I'm Jamal Khalili, and coming up shortly on the Life Scientific on Discovery, I'll be finding out how the ocean, which makes up more than 70% of the Earth's surface, exerts a powerful influence on our atmosphere. My guest, Lucy Carpenter, founded an atmospheric observatory on the Atlantic island of São Vicente and uncovered a startling fact that the oceans themselves contribute to ozone loss. That's the Life Scientific after the news.
6: BBC News with Neil Nunes. President Trump has again threatened Iran, demanding Tehran act quickly to agree a peace deal amid stalled negotiations. It comes as Israel confirmed Prime Minister Benjamin Netanyahu had spoken with Mr. Trump about the conflict with Iran. The two leaders reportedly discussed the possibility of renewing the war. Lebanese state media is reporting that an Israeli missile strike on an apartment in eastern Lebanon has killed an Islamic Jihad commander and his teenage daughter. Separately, Lebanon's health ministry says Israel's latest airstrikes in the south killed five people. The Israeli military hasn't commented on its latest operations. Rwanda has said it's tightening screening at the country's border with the Democratic Republic of Congo. It comes amid a deadly outbreak of the Ebola virus. Amnesty International says the number of executions that took place around the world last year was the highest in more than four decades. The campaign group says the rise has been driven largely by Iran. The Dutch cruise ship at the center of a deadly hantavirus outbreak is approaching the Netherlands port of Rotterdam, where it's due to dock on Monday. The crew will then enter quarantine and the vessel will be disinfected. Ukrainian officials say the southern city of Odessa is coming under Russian drone attack. The regional governor said residential buildings had been hit. The authorities in Nigeria's northeastern Borno state have deployed local vigilantes to help track down kidnappers who abducted at least 50 children on Friday in raids on three schools. The children were taken away on motorbikes. And in golf, England's Aaron Rye has won the second men's major of the year, the US PGA Championship, in Pennsylvania. It's Rye's first major title. BBC News.
5: Hello. We begin today in the mid-Atlantic, on the island of São Vicente in Cape Verde, a place of trade winds and lava fields where the air blowing inland has spent days travelling over open ocean. Clean air, the kind that atmospheric chemists dream of. Atmospheric chemists such as Lucy Carpenter, professor at the University of York, who studies how chemical interactions impact our climate. Lucy was one of the founding scientists behind the Cape Verde Atmospheric Observatory, established on São Vicente in 2006. It was measurements at this site that paved the way for a significant revelation that ozone loss is not only a human-made problem, the chemistry of the sea has an impact as well. She discovered that, for various reasons, the ocean actively changes the chemistry of the air above it, and in doing so can influence ozone, methane, aerosols, clouds, and ultimately the climate itself. Today, the Cape Verde Observatory has become one of the world's most important atmospheric study sites, while Lucy's career has taken her from that remote island to co-chairing the scientific panel for the Montreal Protocol, the ongoing international agreement to protect our planet's ozone layer. From measuring the chemistry of ocean air to helping turn the tide of global environmental policy, Lucy Carpenter, welcome to The Life Scientific.
7: Thank you, Jim.
5: Now, you're an experimental atmospheric chemist, so rather than computer modelling from afar, you go out and measure what's actually there.
7: That's right. So often we have to develop or build atmospheric equipment, scientific equipment, because it's not available out there. You can't go and buy something off the shelf to measure tiny radicals at concentrations of less than one parts per trillion. So we often get involved in instrument development as well. And yes, go out into the field and measure it there and then.
5: I suspect most of us think of the ocean as something that's affected by the atmosphere, warming, acidification, pollution, and so on. But your work flips that on its head, doesn't it? It shows that the oceans are actively shaping the chemistry of the air above them. So what's going on?
7: You're absolutely right. We think of the ocean as this vast sink of things like CO2, carbon dioxide, but it does emit gases as well. And maybe that's been somewhat overlooked. It's quite hard to get out there into the open ocean. We all know the ocean's full of salt, and there's a whole bunch of marine biology that's quite active. So they can act to produce aerosol particles that can influence clouds and influence the oxidizing capacity of our atmosphere as well.
5: We mentioned ozone. We're going to be talking about it quite a lot today, so it's worth getting a reminder of exactly what it is, because this molecule is both a protector and a pollutant, isn't it?
7: That's right. So 90% of ozone in the atmosphere resides in the stratosphere.
5: The stratosphere is the upper.
7: Is the upper. So that's around 10 to 50 kilometres above our heads.
5: Right.
7: That's not a fixed zone, but depends on temperature and latitude. So that's where the ozone layer is, the protective layer that protects us from harmful solar UV radiation. The troposphere is completely different. The way the ozone is formed in the troposphere is different. In the stratosphere, it's formed naturally from oxygen photolysis. In the troposphere, it's from anthropogenic pollution mixing together.
5: So the troposphere is sort of from what, from sea level upwards?
7: From sea level to the stratosphere.
5: Right.
7: And then you get straight into the stratosphere. It's an air pollutant in the troposphere, but also a greenhouse gas, quite a strong greenhouse gas. So a very simple term is ozone is bad at the surface and good in the stratosphere.
5: Well, listeners might remember headlines in the 1980s around trying to restore the ozone layer because scientists found this hole above the Antarctic. So how is that going?
7: I mean, the amazing thing is only 2 years after the ozone hole was discovered, the Montreal Protocol was signed and then began a phase out of those harmful chemicals that gave rise to the ozone hole, the chlorofluorocarbons,
5: yeah,
7: or
5: the
7: CFCs.
5: Yeah.
7: That were used in fire protection, as deodorants, as hairspray. So once the Montreal Protocol was signed, the phase out began. And thanks to that and the efforts of hundreds and thousands of people across the world, we are now starting to see the recovery of the ozone layer. So it's predicted to recover back to 1980 levels by about mid-century, somewhat later in Antarctica. So, yes, it's a success story and has often been called the world's most successful environmental agreement.
5: There is a twist here, isn't there, that some chemicals that we've used to replace CFCs that don't destroy the ozone layer can still be powerful greenhouse gases. Have we just swapped one problem for another?
7: We have basically gone from ozone-depleting gases. The CFCs are very ozone-depleting. Then they were replaced by the HCFCs. They contain a hydrogen atom, so they're broken down more quickly, so they're not as dangerous. And then often replace them with HFCs. And most people will have an HFC 134a, for example, in their car as their air conditioning refrigerant.
5: Right.
7: Many of them aren't actually more harmful than CFCs as greenhouse gases, but some of them are pretty potent.
5: Right.
7: And now, really, they are being swapped out for shorter-lived HFCs called HFOs. Now, they may bring their own problems as well. I mean, really, there is no perfect fluorinated chemical that you can put into the environment.
5: Well, we'll come on to possible ways of saving the planet, but just to ease ourselves in, let's hear the start of your story. You grew up in rural Wiltshire with mum, dad, three brothers. What were you like as a kid?
7: A tomboyish, I would say, off on my bike the whole time, went to a local school, and I liked all subjects at school, really. I didn't really know what I wanted to do. But we had a very excellent chemistry teacher that did those sort of old school demonstrations that perhaps don't happen anymore, you know, setting fire to potassium on water. So I think that got my interest in chemistry going. So that's what I ended up applying to do at university.
5: Right, right. Yeah. Well, you did. In 1988, you headed off to the University of Bristol. I gather your studies got off to a rather inauspicious start, though.
7: They did indeed. I don't think I was a natural in the laboratory to start with. So on my very first chemistry experiment in the labs, I ended up in A&E because I still have a slight scar actually on my finger. It's where I tried to put a teat on a burette and rather enthusiastically managed to get the glass into my finger.
5: Right.
7: So I was never going to make an organic chemist, someone who was in the lab making chemicals, but I did like the physical side, physical chemistry, the mathematical side.
5: And you say things picked up after that accident. Certainly you ended up graduating with a first. You went on to do a PhD in atmospheric chemistry at the University of East Anglia and then stayed on as a postdoctoral researcher. And this is when you started looking at the effect of tropospheric halogens on ozone. Now, as you mentioned, the troposphere being the lowest layer of the Earth's atmosphere. First of all, perhaps you can explain what halogens are.
7: The major halogens are fluorine, chlorine, bromine and iodine. And they exist in a whole variety of forms. So inorganic forms, so for example, we all probably heard of hydrochloric acid, HCl, through to inorganic halogens, which are volatile and exist in the gas phase, to organic halogens, also volatile, also exist in the gas phase.
5: So the organic halogens just being those that have carbon?
7: Have carbon in them, yes. So they can exist in a variety of forms, solid, liquid, gas, and a huge variety of reactivities as well.
5: Well, you got involved with a project to measure organic halogens at Macehead Atmospheric Research Station on the west coast of Ireland.
7: Yes, so there was an idea that there could be some halogen chemistry in the troposphere. We knew that it would involve, if it was happening, more reactive halogens, iodine and bromine, but really very little was known. So I built a system to trap the halogens and we coupled it to a gas chromatic mass spectrometer, so a well-established way of measuring molecules, and put it on this station at Macehead. It was part of a big experiment. In fact, I think it was one of the UK's first big consortium field experiments. So it was a great experience. And lo and behold, we found a much richer mixture of halogens that had been seen before. And at that site, you look out to Macehead and you can see seaweed everywhere. And we saw these strange signatures in halogens, which turned out to be due to the tidal cycle. And not only that, because it was a consortium project and lots of different labs were doing lots of different things, the aerosol people, when it was low tide and daylight, they saw what we used to call bursticles, which were huge bursts of new particles, tiny nanometer size aerosol particles. And it turned out the chemistry linked the iodine emissions from the seaweed to these aerosol particles. Now we think it's not just happening above seaweed beds, but also over the wider open ocean as well.
5: So you're standing on a windy cliff on the edge of Ireland.
7: Yes.
5: How exactly do you go about sampling the atmosphere and actually measuring these halogens?
7: A really key thing is how you sample. If a gas is very reactive, you might need an inlet that's only a centimetre long and a special way of making sure the gas or radical is not lost before it gets into your system. So for some very reactive things, we actually have to put the instrument itself on the roof or on the sampling tower. Other molecules, you can essentially have a great big manifold, suck the air down, you pump the air in, trap it, concentrate it often, because if you're measuring at that tiny, tiny level, you can't just put something straight through into your instrument. You have to concentrate it until you've got enough of it. Get rid of the things you don't need, like the CO2 and the nitrogen and the oxygen, and then just inject what you want. So that's how we tend to do lots of science.
5: And you're injecting it into this instrument, the mass spectrometer, which tells you what elements, what molecules
7: absolutely
5: are in that sample.
7: Yeah.
5: So the seaweed there was releasing halogen compounds into the sunlight. And you're suddenly seeing new molecules being created. What's the chemistry that's going on there?
7: So the seaweeds, they actually accumulate huge amounts of iodine and bromine sometimes as part of what biologists call the oxidative stress response. So they don't like being exposed to dry, sunny air. They like being in the sea. So when they're out, they actually have a whole reactive chemistry going on. And the release of these halogens is part of their response to get rid of things like hydrogen peroxide from their system. But yeah, the molecules that we're seeing are the chemicals that they are emitting that then react with organic material in the seawater. And together, those things make these very, you know, exotic mixed organic halogens that we saw and other halogens that we didn't see at the time, but later found out were being emitted as well.
5: But this was surprising. You weren't expecting to see these molecules.
7: No. I mean, it was incredible. It was like nature telling us, look, there's a tidal cycle here. You guys can figure out what's going on. So that was nice. But, you know, these molecules are pretty reactive. So the sun comes down and breaks that bond through photolysis, photolytic decomposition. And then once you have that, your halogen atom is split off from the molecule, undergoes other chemistry.
5: Okay.
7: And later, not my group, but other groups found that these tiny particles could grow under the right conditions and they can impact clouds. And then you really are into a climate impact.
5: Well, in 2000, Lucy, you joined the University of York, where you still are now. And so we come to Cape Verde. How did the idea first come about for a research station based there?
7: Well, I was approached by some German colleagues that had the idea of having a station there. The main person who thought about it was an oceanographer. So he was really interested in that region, partly because a whole load of Saharan dust gets deposited in that part of the ocean every year, and that can stimulate ocean biological processes. So he approached me as someone who was active in this ocean air research and said, you know, we found this station. It would be a great place for you to do your research as well. What do you think?
5: So you go over there to recce the site. Mm-hmm. Do you remember that first trip to São Vicente and what made it such a perfect spot for the station?
7: I do remember it very clearly. At that time, there was a dirt track that culminated in a sort of hut. And then a few hundreds of metres away was the site that we were looking at. And that it was lava rock, basically extinct volcano, because Cape Verde is full of extinct volcanoes and active ones. But from that site, you could look to the ocean, into the prevailing winds, so you're looking northeast into the winds. And there, the trade winds essentially bring round air that hasn't seen land for 3 or 4 days. And they do that 95% of the time. There are a lot of stations that want this clean air, but I mean, half the time they don't get it. So it was great for that because it was like being on a ship, really, except for, you know, with all of the things that went along with that. So trade winds bringing in that clean air. And it was in the tropics, which are very few stations in the tropics. The tropics are great. They're like the engine room of the atmosphere. All of this sunlight and water vapour creates a very rich chemical environment there. And really what we wanted was a kind of station that could be used for shorter term field campaigns, but as a baseline to understand what was going on.
5: You mentioned the hut and the dirt track. This really was site construction from scratch, wasn't it?
7: That's right. We had to put in power lines. We had to put in a base, a foundation. We were very lucky that we had fantastic support from the Cape Verdean Met Office. So they helped us to do that. And we had to put a lab there. So we got lab containers made in the UK.
5: So we
7: essentially built the lab in the UK and shipped it out. Plug and play, almost.
5: And, you know, working on a remote tropical island might sound quite romantic, but obviously this isn't some sort of paradise holiday resort. What were the biggest hurdles when you were getting the project off the ground?
7: The project got off the ground relatively quickly, again, thanks to the support of the Cape Verdean colleagues. But the main problem with any site like that, very remote, are power cuts. There were constant power cuts. We put in a backup generator. We had to put in a backup generator to the backup generator. That was a really key thing. And it's, you know, salt, sunlight, everything rusted. We needed very regular painting and very regular protection. And the dust that came down, we had to change our manifolds quite regularly. So it is a harsh environment.
5: Mm.
7: But we're really lucky that the technical officer that we employed at the time, a Cape Verdean local, he's still there. So 20 years later, he's still there. And he's been absolutely brilliant at maintaining that site.
5: There was a huge storm there last year, wasn't there? That must have had quite a big impact.
7: Yes, it brought a huge amount of rain, flooded the city. It was actually declared a national emergency by Cape Verde. We got off reasonably lightly. The road was destroyed to the site, and there's still a massive hole in that road. So getting there is not easy. We were back up and running in about 2 months, I would say. We did think it could have been longer than that. But yes, these are the things that happen. You know, you were on the path of massive tropical storms that go past. And
5: it
7: was going to happen, and it did.
5: Well, the Cape Verde Observatory started collecting data from late 2006, and now it's a World Meteorological Organization watch site too. Did you ever imagine in those early days that this would become one of the world's rare long-term atmospheric research sites?
7: I think we had a wish. It was our aspiration that it would be a long-term site. You know, you set something like that up. You don't want it to be a 3 or 4 year project. But as you know, the challenge in the funding environment, no one gives you money for 25 years time.
5: Yeah.
7: What you have to do is you have to set something up on short-term funding. And we were very lucky to make inroads at some interesting scientific places.
5: Well, in 2008, Lucy, based on your measurements from São Vicente, you published a seminal paper in the Nature Journal, which showed that halogen chemicals were responsible for extensive ozone destruction over the tropical Atlantic Ocean. Talk me through what that data showed.
7: At that time, we'd seen this coastal phenomena, seaweeds giving halogens. What had never been seen was the coexistence of these halogens and the smoking gun for the chemistry, which is ozone being destroyed. Normally, if you go to most sites, you'll see this is ozone at ground level increasing during the day because the pollution that gives rise to it means that once the sun comes out, ozone increases. So you have to be in this really clean environment to see the ozone loss processes occurring, in this case, the halogens. So we were there, and day after day after day, as soon as we started measuring ozone, we could see these daily cycles where the sun came up and ozone was destroyed. And then it comes up again at night because it's been transported in. We expected that to some extent because it is destroyed by photolysis. But when we applied our models to it, we found that almost twice as much ozone destruction was going on than you'd expect from the traditional chemistry. So we were lucky that we had measurements from the University of Leeds on the halogen oxide radicals, and we were able to quantitatively tie the two together through models and say it's, you know, due to the presence of these halogen molecules, we're getting 40% more ozone destruction than you would expect without them.
5: Yeah, and in fact, in terms of the numbers, your data was showing that about 15% of all ozone destruction was down to this marine effect.
7: That's right, which hadn't been seen before.
5: It was a serious breakthrough, of course, with big implications for existing climate models that hadn't taken into account halogen chemistry. Initially, there was some pushback on this.
7: Yeah, that's right. And now, nearly 20 years since then, that whole chemistry screen does exist in models. Mm. So over the years, that chemistry has been inputted and shown on the whole that you do a better job trying to simulate ozone if you include this chemistry, and you certainly will see different results in terms of pollution in the future and pollution in the past. So it changes how we think about how the atmosphere has evolved.
5: And I'm wondering whether part of that initial pushback was about people being nervous that this might play into the hands of climate change deniers. You know, insofar as your work is saying ozone loss isn't just a human-made problem. The sea is also partly to blame.
7: Maybe. I think more scientists are a very conservative bunch, as we should be. So I think that that is part of the academic process, if you like.
5: Well, Lucy, I'm going to take a break from the science now because you were also busy developing another interest alongside your research, duathlons. I have small experience of duathlons, having done just one myself. I'm not quite at your level. But basically, it's a twist on the more familiar triathlons, but without swimming. So it's running, cycling, running. Is that right?
7: That's right. Yeah. It's a triathlon for those that can't swim very well or don't have time for swim. Yes. And as you know, the final run is quite painful. It's like you've got broomsticks for legs.
5: So, oh, God. Yes. I remember the one and only time I did it, all the contestants had numbers alphabetically. So I was Al Khalili, number one. Remember, you know, doing my cycling the middle bit and some child talking to her mum as I was cycling by somewhere in the towards the back. Mummy, look, that man's number one and look how far behind he is.
7: God. No, absolutely. Never run with young people.
5: No, absolutely. And you're right. Getting off your bike and then having to do a bit more running. Yes. Oh, legs are like jelly. But for you, this wasn't just a hobby. You started competing. You went on to qualify for Team GB, taking part in the 2015 World Championships in Australia. What was that experience like?
7: Amazing, really. I mean, I was quite a sporty kid, but then, like most people, you have kids, you've got no time for exercise in your 30s. So for me, it was hitting my 40s, seeing that middle age was around the corner, perhaps, and then going back into it. So I was a moderately good runner, a moderately good cyclist. My children had started cycling, so I became a cycle coach, and that sort of honed my track skills a little bit. It's kind of the Venn diagram of where, you know, running and cycling meet, and it's a fairly niche sport. So if you're moderately good at both of them, it turns out you can be quite good at the two things put together. So I found myself on the podium at some events. I thought, wow, this is actually quite good. I'll continue. And then qualified for the age group Team GB, which was in Australia. And I had a sort of mad 5 days competing, completely jet lagged and not really knowing which way was up. and I was just really glad to complete it. The last thing you want is to go there and then, you know, fall over at the start or something like that. But yeah, it was a great experience. And I'm glad I've done it, but I'm quite happy now to throw away my Strava and, you know, relax back right. into being...
5: Keeping your Team GB
7: I still have my Team shirt. GB triathlon suit, yes.
5: Excellent. Well, OK, so duathlons are an endurance sport. I'd argue scientific research can also be called an endurance sport at times. Which is tougher?
7: Yes, good question. I think science, because obviously I'm not an actual professional athlete, so apologies to any of those out there that might be listening. But I do think with sport, bar injuries and everything else, the more you do, the better you get. And with science, it's often not like that. You can have sometimes years of setbacks before something good happens. So there is a longer term resilience that has to happen, I think, in science, definitely.
5: Yeah. Well, Lucy, we mentioned the Montreal Protocol earlier, the global treaty first agreed in 1987, where countries committed to phase out chemicals like CFCs to protect and restore the ozone layer. Now, that protocol is regularly updated based on the latest scientific assessments. And you were first invited to be a reviewer back in 2010. By 2023, you were co-chairing the protocol's scientific assessment panel. Now, without getting too much into the nitty-gritty, what's it like being part of that process?
7: Initially very scary, I would say. You know, our job as co-chairs and as a scientist is to assess the scientific information that's relevant to the protocol and present it the best we can. But there's all sorts of other things going on, the diplomacy, the politics, but it's fascinating, absolutely fascinating. So I am very much enjoying the journey.
5: Well, just last year, you presented the panel's findings at the 37th Meeting of the Parties, as it's called, in Nairobi. What did you tell the assembled world representatives there?
7: Well, first of all, the scientific assessments are made every 4 years. The latest one will be this year. So we're in that phase of the assessment. So I presented the major results that will come out of that, along with the issue that's probably the hottest issue right now for the Montreal Protocol, or one of the hottest issues. And this is emissions of a gas called HFC-23, which is fluorophore, which is a very potent greenhouse gas and has been increasing in the atmosphere for some time.
5: Generally speaking, how responsive do you find different nations are to the scientific advice that you and colleagues are giving?
7: I think they are responsive. It's a different matter as to what their national priorities are and how they interact with that science. So, I mean, I'm a complete novice in all of this and learning. There are other people, seasoned goers to the Montreal meetings, who see the way the diplomats are talking and understand what it is that's behind the scenes. So there are national priorities that underlie these responses, for sure. But some of them have an enormous appreciation and understanding of the science, which is great.
5: Are you optimistic then that those in power will make changes for the better?
7: HFC-23, which I just mentioned, is a hot topic. We are yet to see action on that one. But we continue to be asked in the scientific assessment panel to bring information to them. And so, you know, I'm hopeful that in the end, we will be able to give them precise enough information to make an action. But all decisions are made by consensus. So that's a tricky one.
5: But what happens if the world doesn't act to bring down these HFC-23 levels?
7: We will see adverse effects on climate. It's already contributing about 15% of the radiative impact of all HFCs. I mean, there was a scientific study that showed the take-up of HFCs, particularly by developing countries, because of the continuing air conditioning and refrigeration needs, was just going to go up exponentially. And, you know, we'd be
5: Because the world's getting warmer.
7: The world's getting warmer and more populated, and developing countries in some cases are getting richer as well. Yeah. So, you know, off it went. So if we don't do it, we will continue to see a warming influence. And this has a global warming potential of around 14,000 times more than CO2.
5: Oh, great. So another thing to worry about.
7: I'm sorry, but we're doing our best.
5: You've worked on projects that reveal some pretty unsettling truths about our climate. So tell me on the flip side, what gives you hope?
7: I think there's lots of reasons for hope. In a climate sense, you see some of the things that are going on, for example, with solar and wind and electric vehicles and batteries and everything. There's some big change happening down the road. In the atmospheric side, the pollutants we work on are quite short-lived. So if you were to shut off the emissions, then the pollution actually goes away quite quickly. And COVID was a perfect example of that, where we saw in COVID, you know, cities that had this hazy air pollution suddenly clean up within a matter of days. So it can be done if the will is there.
5: Now, you know better than most what a battle it can be getting scientific research to feed into really positive global action. Any advice for budding scientists who are feeling a little overwhelmed by just how much we need to do to fix our atmosphere?
7: It's a very large field with lots of problems. So I think you can find things that nobody else is doing. And I think, you know, nurture your scientific curiosity. If you find an idea or you find something that takes you maybe down a different road to the one you thought you were on, just carry on down that road, I would say. And yes, nurture the scientific curiosity. Make great collaborations. That's part of the joy of science. Enjoy it.
5: And if they find the whole scientific endeavour rather stressful and challenging, perhaps they should consider taking up a really challenging sport alongside their research.
7: Yes.
5: You know, a bit like us, to let off steam.
7: That's right. Absolutely. It's very helpful for that. I guarantee it. Yes.
5: Lucy Carpenter, thank you very much for sharing a Life Scientific.
7: Thank you, Jim. It's been a pleasure.
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11: This is Alex Ritson with the newsroom. Donald Trump warns Iran, quote, there won't be anything left of them if they don't sign up to a peace deal.
12: Hurt them more, maybe they'll make a deal if you hurt them enough. But right now, I think they're trying to wait us out. I think they're playing games. And in the words of the president, I think they're crazy.
11: The United Arab Emirates blames Iran or its proxies for a drone strike on the edge of a nuclear power plant. Rwanda steps up restrictions on its border with the Democratic Republic of the Congo due to the latest deadly Ebola outbreak. The UN says Iran is carrying out more executions than at any time since the 1980s.
13: The authorities weaponized the death penalty as a tool of political repression to instill fear among the population and essentially crush and stifle any dissent that there might be.
11: And the British police officers accused of falling asleep while they were supposed to be guarding King Charles. First, a full bulletin of the very latest world news.
6: BBC News with Neil Nunes. President Trump has again threatened Iran. He demanded that Tehran act quickly to agree a peace deal amid stalled negotiations. More from Joel Gunter in Washington.
14: Mr. Trump warned that he was ready to return to strikes, his language echoing that threat from last month to destroy Iran's entire civilization. The two sides are clearly still far apart on the big issue of Iran's nuclear program. Mr. Trump said he had thrown Iran's latest negotiating offer in the bin. An Iranian media said today that the latest US offer failed to make any serious concessions.
6: It comes as Israel confirmed its Prime Minister Netanyahu had spoken with Mr. Trump about the conflict with Iran. Israeli media reports say the leaders discussed the possibility of renewing the war. Lebanese state media is reporting that an Israeli missile strike on an apartment in eastern Lebanon killed an Islamic Jihad commander and his teenage daughter. Separately, Lebanon's health ministry says Israel's latest airstrikes in the south have killed five people. Rwanda has said it's tightening screening at its border with the Democratic Republic of Congo amid a deadly outbreak of the Ebola virus. The WHO has declared the outbreak a public health emergency of international concern. Here's Thomas Mukwana.
15: Rwanda says it's reinforcing screening for people coming into the country after a confirmed case of Ebola virus in the Congolese city of Goma, which is close to the Rwandan border. Concern has been growing about the spread of the outbreak outside DR Congo after confirmation a man died of the disease in the Ugandan capital, Kampala. So far, those who have died are all believed to have been recently in the epicenter of the outbreak in Ituri province. But experts are warning the virus could spread further in East Africa. Tests are being conducted on more than 240 people believed to be infected, and scientists fear the outbreak could already be bigger than is so far known.
6: Amnesty International says the number of executions that took place around the world last year was the highest in more than four decades. It says the rise has been driven largely by Iran, with more than 2,000 executions. More from Caroline Hawley.
16: Iran's been intensifying its use of the death penalty as a tool of political control, according to human rights groups. Prisoners executed in the past few weeks include men who were only arrested during protests in January. Amnesty International says it's a shockingly short period of time. One was a 21-year-old karate champion who'd been accused of attacking police cars, but not convicted of any lethal offence. The executions are often announced on state-run media, but the UN Human Rights Office says it fears that others are taking place in secret amid reports of torture and forced confessions. And it says many people, including children, remain at risk of execution.
6: World News from the BBC. The Dutch cruise ship at the centre of a deadly hantavirus outbreak is approaching the Netherlands port of Rotterdam, where it's due to dock early on Monday. The outbreak on board the vessel during a trip from Argentina to Cape Verde has so far claimed three lives and seen dozens of people into quarantine.

0: on kidnappers who abducted at least 50 children on Friday in raids on three schools. The children, many of them toddlers, were rounded up and taken away on motorbikes. Their whereabouts are still unknown. In golf, England's Aaron Rye has won the second men's major of the year, the US PGA Championship, after finishing three shots clear of his nearest rival. We get more details now from Ian Carter.
1: England's first USPGA winner in more than a century did it in style to break the Aronimink logjam. It was an improbable outcome given the unique nature of this major, but maybe there was a clue in the name of the venue. Rye statistically had a 1% chance of winning during the front nine, but his eagle at the ninth lit the touch paper. While the rest toiled, Rye cruised to four back nine birdies, including a near 70-footer on the penultimate hole, reaching nine under par and ultimately a three-shot win that was as emphatic as it was unexpected.
0: That's the latest BBC News.
2: Hello, this is Alex Ritson with the newsroom. It's not the first time he's used such words, but if President Trump is to be believed, his patience is running out with Iran to agree to turn the ceasefire into a peace deal and end the war with the United States and Israel. On Sunday, he wrote on his Truth Social website, "For Iran, the clock is ticking, and they better get moving fast, or there won't be anything left of them." Then in capital letters, "Time is of the essence." Mr. Trump's close ally in Congress, the Republican Senator Lindsey Graham, told NBC Television's Meet the Press that Tehran was testing Washington's patience.
3: President Trump's very frustrated. So what to do next? I think you weaken them further. Yeah. Now, what President Trump has done has been amazing militarily, but there's still more targets to be hit, and there's things we can do to hurt their... The energy infrastructure is their soft underbelly. If you go back to the fight, I'd put energy on top of the list. Hurt them more, maybe they'll make a deal if you hurt them enough. But right now, I think they're trying to wait us out. I think they're playing games. And in the words of the president, I think they're crazy. Senator, I think he's right.
2: But Mr. Trump's repeated threats to resume attacking Iran have had little impact on the Islamic Republic. It wants a permanent, durable ceasefire in Lebanon between its proxy there, Hezbollah, and Israel before reaching a deal with the US. According to media in Israel, the Prime Minister there, Benjamin Netanyahu, spoke to Mr. Trump on Sunday about the possibility of bombing Iran again. For more on the president's latest warning, I spoke to our correspondent in Washington, Joel Gunter.
4: I think it would probably be quite foolish to try and make a prediction either way. Obviously, we've seen him make very similar threats before, only to then back down from them. In fact, the language of this threat is sort of similar. It echoes that terrible threat he made last month that he was going to wipe the entire Iranian civilization off the planet if his demands were not met. That was a threat that he, of course, backed down from. He may do the same here. There is a sense that this is all part of a sort of coordinated maximum pressure campaign to try and bring the Iranians to the table, to try and force them to make concessions, to give President Trump something he can sell as a win in America, where the war is deeply unpopular, becoming more unpopular by the day, and many ordinary Americans are suffering real economic hardship.
2: Yeah, and actually that leads to some people suggesting that there are two audiences for this. Yeah, maybe Tehran, but also the audience at home.
4: Yeah, absolutely. I mean, on the Tehran side, it's perhaps a little bit more straightforward. He's once again saying that if you don't do what I want, we're going to bomb you to smithereens. It is out of the playbook. There is a feeling that perhaps he doesn't have much more left in negotiating terms apart from these threats of military force. Back home in the US, a little bit more of a complicated picture, because there is certainly a very big constituency that will hear him saying we're going back to war and be exhausted by that prospect. I don't think people really believe at this point that this military excursion or skirmish or whichever one of the various things Trump has called it over time is bringing something to Americans. I think by and large, the stories you see here is that most people are far more concerned about the sky high prices at the gas pump, rising prices at grocery stores, than they are about the future possibility of Iran developing a nuclear weapon.
5: It had looked as though diplomacy was his preferred

0: adoption, but particularly with the recent visit to China.
1: Yeah, that's right. I mean, maybe there was a sense that diplomacy was now the only option. Iran had, apparently to the surprise of the Trump administration, withstood that joint American-Israeli attack. The sort of overthrow of the regime that they thought might happen, that the people might bring about after the initial strikes, clearly did not happen. And Iran proved itself capable of withstanding the force and also turning to the Strait of Hormuz as a huge leveraging technique. So diplomacy was perhaps the only option. There was some speculation before the trip to China that the Trump administration might try to press China to give them some support, to lean on China's longstanding ally, Iran. But coming out of that China summit, nothing you could really hang your hat on that suggested that China was keen to get involved.
2: Joel Gunter in Washington. Before the ceasefire, Iran tried to draw its Gulf neighbours into the war by attacking them with drones. On Sunday, the defence ministry in Saudi Arabia said that it had intercepted and destroyed three drones coming from Iraqi airspace, while the United Arab Emirates is investigating the source of a drone strike at a nuclear power plant near Abu Dhabi. Authorities said that an electrical generator in the compound was hit, but that no one was hurt and radiation levels remained normal. The head of the International Atomic Energy Agency said any military activity that threatened nuclear safety was unacceptable. With more, here's BBC Persian's special correspondent, Khazra Naji.
3: The UAE has just issued a statement saying that three drones were fired towards the nuclear power plant. Two of them were shot down, and the third hit the ground within the compound. And they're saying that they came from the west of the country. That could be either from Iran or from the Houthis. But obviously, the main suspect is Iran, and the relations between Iran and the UAE is at rock bottom after the war. And Iran fired about 3,000, according to the UAE, 3,000 missiles and drones at a UAE during that time. So things are not going very well with these two countries, and this is the latest. I suppose this is a message from Iran, if Iran is behind it, that the UAE should not get involved in this war any further.
2: Khazra Naji. Meanwhile, fighting is continuing in Lebanon despite a ceasefire between the government and Israel. The latest Israeli strikes have injured several people, reportedly including an Islamic Jihad commander, while Hezbollah is attacking IDF troops occupying southern Lebanon. Rami Rahayem is monitoring developments from Beirut.
4: The Israelis struck across South Lebanon. We have not received accurate casualty figures yet from the Lebanese Ministry of Health, but we saw the state news agency saying that one person was killed in one airstrike on a car in one area, and that two rescuers were injured in another strike. Local media are talking about a third strike, which they say has led to the death of six people, including a woman and a child. And Hezbollah has been striking back at Israeli forces inside Lebanon. Many of them were on the town of Bayada. This is a coastal town in the south of Lebanon. Hezbollah announced that they used drones. They also announced that as they were resisting the advance of an Israeli force, which is trying to reach a strategic hilltop, they targeted that force with an improvised explosive device and that they managed to hit that force and cause casualties. And they announced several other operations, some of them with missiles, some of them with artillery rounds against Israeli forces in different parts of South Lebanon.
2: Rami Rahayem in Beirut. You're listening to the newsroom from the BBC World Service. Countries neighbouring the Democratic Republic of Congo are watching warily as the authorities in Kinshasa struggle to contain a deadly outbreak of Ebola. There have been about 300 suspected cases and more than 80 deaths so far. The virus has been recorded also in Uganda, and Rwanda has tightened its border security. Residents near the eastern Congolese border city of Goma are reportedly not being allowed to cross into Rwanda. Raphael Kasali, who lives in Goma, said he was scared.
5: I'm afraid, like any human being, because we have children at school and they still come into contact with a lot of people. We don't really know who they might be around or play with. Once they come home, they can infect the whole family.
2: In his latest address, the health minister, Samuel Roger Kamba, gave an update on how the outbreak seems to have begun.
6: People in the community said it was witchcraft. Now we realize that the first person fell ill in late April and died. The body was repatriated to a nearby town. It was the return of this body to a mining area with a large population that caused the Ebola outbreak to escalate.
2: I asked our health correspondent, James Gallagher, how worrying the situation is.
7: There's a lot going on here that makes it a more difficult and challenging outbreak than many others. One of them is that it's a different species of Ebola to the ones that we're normally used to dealing with. This one has only cropped up in two outbreaks before, hasn't been seen for more than a decade. So when doctors were doing blood tests on patients, they're using the latest technology that looks for the most common forms of Ebola. And so patients were coming back negative despite the fact they had it. It took more sophisticated analysis, so that has slowed the response. It's also taking place in a part of the world where there's a lot of people moving across borders. That complicates things like contact tracing. You need to know who every patient that has had Ebola, who they may have passed it on to. And as soon as you introduce multiple countries and a large proportion of the population that don't live in their own homes, they're displaced by conflict in the region, that makes it all incredibly hard. And we're also in the territory of not having a proven effective vaccine or drug treatment for this particular form of Ebola too. Lots of it is challenging.
0: Why does Ebola seem to be focused on this part of the world so often? This is the 17th outbreak in the DRC.
7: Yeah, I mean, it's all going to come down to where the virus is living in animals, because this isn't a virus that is principally affecting people. It's an animal infection. It's what's known as an animal reservoir. Principally, that's going to be fruit bats, but you can also get into other animal species. And the reason why DRC is involved in so many of these outbreaks is because that's where people come into contact with the infected animals. It's as simple as that.
0: So many people, to the frustration of the authorities, are going to priests and churches instead of to medical centres. Why is it, after all this time, why is the message still struggling to get through?
7: I think you have to remember that when it comes to Ebola, there's been years of prejudice and superstition and discussions around things like witchcraft involved. And, you know, you're trying to overturn lots of deep-seated beliefs and concerns and distrust in medical professionals. And that is a lot to overcome. And in some cases, you also have lots of cultural things that it goes against as well, such as like burial processes, all these little things that are additional challenges in terms of trying to contain Ebola and something like this. I do think it's worth mentioning, though, that even if we were to look back to the 2014 to 2016 outbreak of Ebola, this time in West Africa, that affected nearly 30,000 people and it was a huge issue for the countries and areas that evolved. Now, I do think it's worth just being reassuring, though, that despite the fact the World Health Organization has declared this a public health emergency of international concern, that doesn't mean we're in the early stages of a COVID-style pandemic. It means that the scale of the problem needs a international response to it, but that doesn't mean the whole world is under threat. If we were to go cast our minds back to 2014, there were only a handful of cases that appeared in other parts of the world, and they were mostly in volunteer health workers who had travelled to the region to help out.
2: James Gallagher. Is the tide turning in Russia's war on Ukraine? Progress on the front line is moving at a snail's pace. Casualties are piling up, and now morale is also in short supply. Kyiv has carried out one of its largest drone attacks yet, reaching the Moscow region, and, as our Russia editor Steve Rosenberg reports, people there are beginning to feel the threat Ukrainians have been living under for 4 years.
8: In the skies around Moscow, it's becoming a familiar sight. Ukrainian drones. But this was one of the largest drone attacks the Moscow region has come under. Residential blocks were hit. An oil facility too. What preceded this was one of the heaviest Russian drone and missile attacks on Kyiv. On the edge of Moscow, we saw for ourselves some of the drone damage. No one had been injured here, but at least three people were killed in the Moscow area. Some of these residents were shocked to find themselves on the front line. Yevgeny heard the drone hit the block of flats. No one expects this to happen, he says. It's terrifying. Lev blames Europe for supporting Ukraine. We should send a few drones in your direction, he tells me, so that you stop sending them against us.
9: For a long time, many Russians tried to put what was happening in Ukraine out of their minds and pretend that the war there is happening so far away and doesn't affect them. That's becoming much harder to do.
8: It's not just Moscow. Recently, Ukraine has been launching long-range strikes on many parts of Russia and penetrating air defenses. It was fear of drone attacks that led to last weekend's Victory Day parade on Red Square being scaled back, with fewer soldiers and no military hardware. But after these strikes deep inside Russia, there is no sign from the Kremlin of any scaling back on its war on Ukraine.
2: Steve Rosenberg. Amnesty International says Iran is behind the rise in the number of executions that took place around the world last year. The campaign group says the Iranian authorities put more than 2,000 people to death, double the number of the previous year. Most were for drug offences and murder, but it says there's also been a rise in executions of political prisoners. Caroline Hawley has compiled this report.
10: Hello, people of Iran. You are hearing my voice from Urumqi Central Prison, and this may be the last time you hear it.
11: 29-year-old Mehrab Abdollahzadeh was arrested in 2022 during anti-government protests that followed the death of a young woman in police custody. He was accused of being involved in the killing of a member of the security forces.
10: From the very first day of my arrest, they forced confessions out of me through torture and threats. They know it, and God knows it, that I'm innocent.
11: In this recording, obtained by the Kurdistan Human Rights Network, he describes the torment of being on death row, the sleepless nights.
10: A condemned person can only find a sliver of peace after 1 a.m., perhaps letting go of their racing thoughts to sleep for 2 or 3 hours.
11: This is his mother, wearing a navy headscarf, sitting on a grey sofa, holding in her hand a framed black and white picture of him. She begs for help to save him, saying he's young, he's innocent, he has dreams ahead of him. But in the early hours of May the 3rd, state media announced his execution. He's one of dozens of political prisoners who've been put to death since the US and Israeli war on Iran began. At least 14 of them were only arrested in January during a nationwide uprising that was crushed with lethal force. Nassim Papayani from Amnesty International says executions are carried out by hanging at dawn.
12: Effectively, people in Iran have been waking up daily, near daily announcements of executions being carried out. The authorities weaponized the death penalty as a tool of political repression to instill fear among the population and essentially crush and stifle any dissent that there might be.
11: At the end of last month, state-run TV ran a report on Sarsan Azadvar, a 21-year-old karate champion, convicted of effective collaboration with the enemy during January's protests. He's seen in the report in handcuffs, apparently confessing to breaking the window of a police car with a stick and asking for petrol to set it on fire. Less than 4 months after his arrest, he was executed, even though he wasn't officially accused of a lethal crime, which is the threshold for using the death penalty under international law. Thamin El-Khitan, spokesperson for the UN Human Rights Office, says Iran's increased use of the death penalty to silence political dissent is frightening.
13: We are seeing people who are being charged on vague laws and texts and executed, often also in expedited processes. And many individuals, including children, are still at risk of execution.
11: This is the voice of Erfan Shakurzadeh. He's wearing blue prison uniform and appears in the circumstances unbelievably calm. He was arrested last year while studying for a master's in satellite technology and accused of spying for the US and Israel. Again, his confession was televised. Erfan Shakurzadeh was 29 when he was executed last Monday. In a letter he wrote from prison, obtained by Iranian human rights groups, he says he was subjected to 8.5 months of torture and solitary confinement, and the confession he made was under duress. Iran executed more people in 2025 than at any time since the 1980s, according to the UN, and it fears that the number this year will be even higher.
2: We've asked the Iranian authorities to comment on their increased use of the death penalty, including against Sassan Azadvar, and on claims of torture, but have not received a response. Here in the UK, a number of police officers whose job is to protect members of the royal family at Windsor Castle are under investigation for allegedly leaving their posts unattended or being asleep while on duty. The official residence of King Charles and Queen Camilla is an area of high security. Our reporter Ellie Price is at Windsor.
14: In a statement, a police spokesperson said the alleged behaviour falls below the high standards expected of officers, particularly in the frontline protective roles. We also understand they're assessing whether any of those officers under investigation should be placed on restricted duties. We understand that that decision will be taken by the end of the week. Windsor is, of course, one of the busiest of the royal residences. It played a big part in the 4 state visits that happened last year, not least the one that President Trump came to town. And, of course, the Prince and Princess of Wales live in the broader Windsor Great Park. So this whole area is an area of heightened security. Now, the royal standard, the big flag that flies on top of the castle, is flying today, suggesting that the king is here today at Windsor. We understand he was informed of the allegations and the investigation, but so far there's been no comment from Buckingham Palace.
2: And finally, cheering fans in Bulgaria have welcomed home the country's first ever winner of the Eurovision Song Contest, Dara, whose song Bangaranga won by the biggest margin in the contest's history, walked through Sofia Airport clutching her trophy. She then addressed her jubilant supporters.
15: Bangaranga to everyone. Hello, I love you so much. Thank you for being here. Thank you for your support. I just managed to do something big for Bulgarian music, and I hope that this will be a lesson for everybody that we should support all the artists, all people who create music and art in Bulgaria. We have a whole lot of talented people who have a lot to show, and they need your support and your love to be able to conquer the world. We're a very talented people. I will get an increasing amount of attention, so bear with us, please, and Bangaranga.
2: Dara then took to a pop-up stage at the airport to deliver another rendition of her winning song.

0: debate is now underway in Bulgaria over which city will host next year's final. The capital, Sofia, and the Black Sea coastal city of Burgas have both expressed interest. The main news this hour. President Trump has again issued a warning to Iran amid stalled peace negotiations, saying that unless they move fast, there won't be anything left of them. Plenty more, as always, in the Global News podcast. 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
2: Meet Marta Moita. Her lab researches the mechanisms of defensive behavior in the nervous system.
3: They basically tie smart glasses to a wearable wristband, and it's meant for people who might not be able to pick up on body language and social cues.
4: This was about 1.3 billion light years away. And in January, it reached us, and we managed to detect it.
5: We're looking at how tech can be used to power consumer boycotts. Every so often, relations between countries can get tense.
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8: Hello, I'm Anand Jagatia, and coming up on Crowd Science, we're devoting a whole episode to the science of itchiness. What causes it? Why do we feel compelled to scratch an itch, even when it's something like an insect bite that scratching will only make worse? And is there a social component to itch? Join us as we convene a panel of experts to discuss all your itchy and scratchy questions, including an experiment that you can take part in while listening. That's all to come after the news.
0: BBC News with Alex Ritson. President Trump has again threatened Iran, demanding Tehran act quickly to agree a peace deal amid stalled negotiations. It comes as Israel confirmed Prime Minister Benjamin Netanyahu had spoken with Mr. Trump about the Iran conflict. The two leaders reportedly discussed the possibility of renewing the war. Lebanese state media is reporting that an Israeli missile strike on an apartment in eastern Lebanon has killed an Islamic Jihad commander and his teenage daughter. Separately, Lebanon's health ministry says Israel's latest airstrikes in the south killed five people. The Israeli military hasn't commented on its latest operations. Rwanda has said it's tightening security at the country's border with the Democratic Republic of Congo. It comes amid a deadly outbreak of the Ebola virus. Amnesty International says the number of executions that took place around the world last year was the highest in more than four decades. The campaign group says the rise has been driven largely by Iran. The Dutch cruise ship at the centre of a deadly hantavirus outbreak is approaching the Netherlands port of Rotterdam, where it's due to dock on Monday. The crew will then enter quarantine and the vessel will be disinfected. Ukrainian officials say the southern city of Odessa is coming under Russian drone attack. The local governor said residential buildings had been hit. The authorities in Nigeria's Borno state have deployed local vigilantes to help track down kidnappers who abducted at least 50 children on Friday in raids on three schools. They were taken away on motorbikes. And the Canadian basketball star Shai Gilgeous-Alexander has been named the NBA's most valuable player for a second straight year. The 27-year-old becomes the 14th player to win back-to-back MVP honours. BBC News.
8: Hello and welcome to Crowd Science from the BBC World Service, the show that answers your science questions. I'm Anand Jagatia, and this week we're devoting an entire episode to a topic that lots of you are curious about. It's a subject that comes up again and again in the inbox. Itchiness. So many of you have got in touch asking about the science behind itching and scratching. What is the sensation of an itch? Where does it come from? Why does scratching feel good? And loads more. So to help answer all of your questions, we've got some experts on hand to discuss them. First, let's meet Sonja Stander, Professor of Dermatology at the University of Munster in Germany. Hi, Sonja.
9: Hi, hello.
8: Sonia studies the role of our immune systems and the brain in driving severe itchiness. Also joining us is Professor Gil Josipovich. Gil is director of the Itch Center at the University of Miami and a global leader in decoding the biology of itch. Hello, Gil.
9: Hi, pleasure to be here.
8: And a bit later in the program, we're going to be doing a little experiment on itchiness that you can take part in wherever you are. But before that, let's get the Crowd Science Itchy and Scratchy show going with our first listener question.
10: Hi, I'm Ziqi from China, and my question for Crowd Science is, what exactly is itchiness? What's happening in our body when we itch?
8: Well, I guess first thing to say is that this is actually a surprisingly big question. There's lots of science to unpack here, and we'll be doing that over the next 20 minutes or so. Sonia, how would you answer Ziqi's question? What actually is itchiness?
11: Yeah, so by scratching the skin, we remove parasites or plants or anything that does not belong onto the skin. And so we start to scratch at the very same area where we itch and remove it. And it can no longer damage the skin and harm ourselves. In this sense, it belongs to the protection mechanism of the body, like perception of touch and pain and everything. So without itch, maybe we would not survive as a human being.
8: And that's quite a bold claim. So it really makes sense then that we would have evolved this mechanism, because obviously you don't want parasites, you don't want things on you that shouldn't be there. But let's move on to you then, Gil. I mean, there are also other reasons why we itch, right? So skin conditions like eczema, where people have very dry skin that can become itchy, that's something different. So what's going on there with itch?
9: So in a disease like eczema, there are numerous skin inflammatory diseases that cause itch, and all of them are related to activity of the nerve. So the protective aspects are extremely important, but sometimes there's what we call overactivity of the nerves and the immune system, because the immune cells could work in crosstalk with the nerves in the skin and induce an overactivity, and it gets sometimes out of control. So that's where it becomes a chronic problem that affects millions of patients.
8: Right, okay. So you've got itch that, as part of these inflammatory diseases, comes from within the body. And Gil, you mentioned there chronic itch, so itch that lasts a really long time. Sonia, when does an itch become a chronic itch and then a more serious health problem?
11: So on the one hand, we have a definition what itch is. It's an unpleasant sensation of the skin leading to the urge to scratch. But for the chronic situation, we say, okay, it's a matter of time. We define it as 6 weeks and more. Chronic itch is very burdensome. Part of this definition was that we added that there are structural and functional changes in the nerve fibers, but also in other cells. And based on this, itch can become an own disease and you need own treatments. And we hope that in the future, we have more and more pharmaceutical developments to help our affected people, because at the moment we have only a couple of treatments we can offer.
8: Okay, so I guess the key thing really is that it's a disease in its own right. So what is going on to change itch into an actual disease in and of itself?
11: We see that there is a reduction of the nerve fibers, and these nerve fibers, they are constantly active and they are firing all the time. You cannot control the ongoing activity in the nerve fibers itself. And this goes up over the spinal cord, up to the brain. We also have hints that brain perception is altered. There are differences in the activity within the brain. So the whole axis from the skin to the brain that transmit the signal itch is disturbed.
8: Thank you for explaining that, Sonia. So I guess now would be a good time then for us to dive into what an itch actually is as it goes from the skin to the brain. So Gil, maybe you could explain the sensation of an itch.
9: Yeah, so itch has to have skin because it emanates from the skin, but the nerve fibers that transmit itch are very similar to the nerve fibers that transmit pain, but there are some unique receptors that are dedicated to itch. So there is an overlap, but there is also unique dedicated nerves that transmit itch.
8: Okay, well, that's a bit on the different pathways that the body has that then lead or culminate in an itch and a scratch. But we had another question from listener Zichi about what itching actually feels like.
10: Does everyone feel itches in the same way?
8: So, Sonia, this is, I suppose, more about the experience of itch, what itch actually feels like. And people might be aware that, obviously, we have different sensations of touch, right? We can feel pressure, we can feel kind of tickliness, we can feel heat, cold. What about itchiness? Do we all feel itch in the same way?
11: Yeah, that's a question that has so many dimensions, and it starts with the cultural background. We are all aware that every human being has itch, but for assessing itch, also in clinical trials, we always use the itch intensity between 0 and 10. And already there, we experience cultural differences. In some countries, they never would go to a 10. And in other countries, also the lowest level of itchiness is so dramatic for them that they give you a 10. So there are clearly differences in the perception. And the perception is in the brain. And so by social and cultural background, this is modified already.
9: I would say also that some unique features in the biology of the skin induces more itch, like in skin of color. We've shown that patients who are African-American or black skin have more severe itch. This most probably is related to some neuroimmune aspects that we're still investigating. Also, age could be different in terms, and females, the older we get, I have bad news, is that the older we get, we have a higher chance to be more itchy, and also females seem to have more itch than males.
8: Well, that's, I think, a really good overview about what itching actually is. We've talked about acute versus chronic itching and the burden that that can have on people. We've talked about differences around the world and about the different triggers and how they might cause an itch. But we have actually got a question from a listener based in China who's been wondering about itches that seem to come from nowhere.
12: Hi, I'm Leslie from New York, now living in Shanghai, and I find the sensation of being itchy to be a bit curious. I can somewhat understand when things like clothing or someone else's skin is touching our skin that this could cause an itchy feeling. But what is a bigger mystery to me is how an itch can all of a sudden come about when nothing is touching my skin at all. Any insight into this bizarre sensation is much appreciated.
8: So, Sonia, maybe you could help Leslie solve this mystery about itches that apparently have no cause. What's going on here?
11: Yeah, so when you think about your brain, you always think that all the signals from all other parts of the body go up to the brain, and the brain then perceives all this, but sometimes it's too much for the brain. And so the brain has also the strategy to inhibit upcoming signals. We call this descending inhibition. You can imagine that there is a gatekeeper that doesn't let all signals come into the brain. And we found out that the upcoming signal that are usually filtered before entering the brain can all go through and suddenly induce an itching. So why does it happen? This is still a great enigma. But we know that by wearing everyday clothes, this is inducing a lot of stimuli that is trying to go into the brain, but the descending inhibition controls it. And this can be the start that there is a subtle inflammation around the nerve fibers in the spinal cord and disturbing the descending inhibition. And maybe this can be what Leslie just experienced.
8: So I guess what you were saying there about this inhibition from the brain is that normally our nervous system is suppressing lots of potential signals that just are generated from wearing clothes because they're not important, right? You would go crazy if you were always being disturbed by the clothes on your back. But occasionally some of those actually don't get inhibited, and then we get the perception of an itch, even though it may not be caused by anything obvious.
11: Right. And under certain circumstances, so imagine you are very stressed, then this descending inhibition doesn't work properly.
8: I definitely know what that feels like. I'm sure lots of listeners do as well. Well, thank you so much, Sonia, for that, and to Gil for helping us answer our first set of questions. We've heard that itching isn't just about what happens in the skin. It's also about what's going on in our brains too. And as it turns out, there is a psychological component to itch, and that's what we'll be looking at next. You're listening to Crowd Science from the BBC World Service, the show that helps to scratch the itch of your curiosity by finding the answers to your science questions. I'm Anand Jagatia, and this week we're dedicating a whole episode to the many listeners who are clearly itching to know more about the science of itch. So far, we've looked at the different triggers, causes, mechanisms, and types of itch, but we haven't looked at the thing it's all been building towards, scratching. So let's get into that now with another expert guest, Dr. Henning Holler, a psychologist at the University of Hull in the UK. Hi, Henning.
13: Hello, nice to be here. Thank you.
8: Henning, you're actually going to help us do a little experiment that listeners can also play along with. What are we actually going to be doing?
13: Yeah, so I thought we could do a little game called Guess the Scratch. So I have a couple of sounds, and maybe I could ask the panel and you, Anand, to just guess what is being scratched here.
8: So you're going to play us some clips, and we have to guess which body part is being scratched?
13: Yes, please.
8: Okay, cool. Let's go for it. Okay.
11: So you are playing human skin, or is it also on animals?
13: Yes, no, strictly human.
11: Strictly human. It sounds like hairy skin, so I would go for the scalp.
8: Yeah, I think it's beard or something, because it does sound like there's hair there. Gil, what do you think?
9: I actually thought there was some clothing that he was scratching on some kind of plastic or something. I don't know. Well, it didn't seem so hairy.
13: It is definitely hairy skin, and Anand was spot on, so it is indeed a beard scratch that we were listening to.
9: Wow.
8: Oh, well, that's I'm an expert. Good. I'm always scratching my beard.
11: Yeah, so you are the expert here.
8: Even though I don't have any actual credentials. Okay, have you got another clip for us then, Henning?
13: Yes. So let's listen to the next one. What is being scratched here? Any suggestions?
11: Yes. It sounds like a little bit thicker skin, so I thought about palm soles or the lower arms or the back.
9: The back.
8: Interesting. Yeah, that didn't really sound very natural to me. It sounded more like somebody was scratching plastic or something, or like, I don't know, like clothing on the outside. What's the actual answer, Henning?
13: Yeah, so Sonia was really spot on there. So this is indeed a rubbing of palms.
8: Okay. I've never really thought much about the sounds of different scratching, but they are very distinctive. Okay, and should we play the last one?
13: Yes, so here's actually a bit of fabric that is being scratched. Maybe you can try to guess which fabric is being scratched.
11: That's jeans.
8: Okay, we've got jeans and sweater. I'm a bit of a loss here, I'm afraid.
11: Yeah, I think it's a trouser, jeans.
13: Yes, it was indeed a jeans scratch.
9: You got it all.
11: Yes, yes. So after 20 years of listening, I passed the test. Wow.
8: Henning, we did surprisingly well, actually, on that. But there's a twist here, isn't there?
13: Yes. So actually, the background to this is whether listening to these sounds makes you feel itchy. Did anyone notice any feelings of itchiness, or maybe anyone started to scratch spontaneously while you were listening to them?
8: I definitely did. I 100% did. Did either of you notice that?
9: We are desensitized,
11: yeah,
9: most probably.
11: Right. We are desensitized.
8: You're numb to that sound. Okay, so Henning, it wasn't really a game to see if we could get it right. This is something that you use in your research when you want to see if you can induce itchiness just via sound, right?
13: Yes, that's right. So maybe if we go back a step, so we started out with the question, can we catch a scratch? So similar to how you can catch a yawn, we wanted to know whether itch basically is socially contagious. So we did a study where participants watched videos. So the videos showed people either scratching themselves or just tapping their arm. And we asked people to rate after each video, how itchy does watching this make you feel? Additionally, we videotaped them while they were doing the task so that we could score how often they started to scratch themselves spontaneously. And we also scanned their brain activity while they were doing the task. And what we found in this study was, yes, these scratching videos indeed made people feel itchier. They also started to scratch themselves more spontaneously. So the answer is basically, yes, you can catch a scratch. And when we looked at the brain activity, we basically found that the same brain network that is active when people experience the itch that starts on the skin, we see the same brain area being active during this contagious itch. So the brain constructs the itch experience. So the itch that people perceive, it's not just a passive readout of the signal that arrives at the brain, but a signal is interpreted, expectations factors enter it, attention factors into it. And under certain situations, we can experience an itch without any skin stimulation.
8: Okay. Do you have any theories for maybe why this plays out? Is it that if somebody else near you is scratching, that maybe they have a parasite, maybe you have a parasite, so it's good if you scratch too?
13: Yes. Maybe contagious itch serves like a social warning call there. I see someone else who is an itch, I might be in the same situation with them. I might also be exposed to whatever threatens their skin. So it's like a social safety mechanism, possibly.
8: Well, thanks, Henning, for taking us through all that and for doing that experiment with us. Now it's time for our next set of listener questions.
14: Hi, I'm Roby from Chapel Hill in the United States. I've always wondered why we get these little itches on our skin, but then with just a bit of a scratch, they go away.
8: So why do itches go away when we scratch them? That's a good question, Roby, and we had a similar question from Luke in the UK.
15: Why does scratching help relieve an itch? There's nothing worse than having an itchy foot when you've got your shoes on. This question was inspired by a very itchy foot while I was on my daily commute.
8: And another from Morgan in Norway.
16: What actually happens when you scratch an itch? It itches, so you scratch it, which makes it better. But what happens in the body?
8: So, Gil, what actually happens when you scratch an itch? Why does it seem to make the itch go away?
9: So, scratching induces inhibition of the itch, and also there's a significant component of some kind of pleasurability. And we've shown in the brain an area of anterior cingulate cortex, which is involved also in the unpleasant sensation of itch, was inhibited by the act of scratching. In reality, the short-term activity of scratching is very helpful. Unfortunately, if you scratch too much, you damage the skin and it causes a vicious circle of itch scratch.
8: Right, okay. So it might be partly because the scratching is sort of activating other neurons that then inhibit the itch, but also maybe that feels good. But long-term, it can create this cycle that perpetuates.
9: Correct.
8: And we also had another question about itches that seem to come back again.
17: Hello, I'm Nathan from England, and my question for Crowd Science is, why doesn't scratching always make an itch go away? It seems strange that something meant to relieve an itch can sometimes make it come back again.
8: Thank you, Nathan. And we also had a question from Jonathan in the UK who sent us a similar one.
18: Why is it that when you start scratching your back, more areas itch?
8: So, Sonia, what's going on there? Because it's like your itches are playing a game of cat and mouse. Like, you scratch one, it disappears, it turns up somewhere else. Do you want to have a go explaining what might be happening there?
11: Yeah, so the nerve fibers, they are organized in different hierarchies, and they are all connected to each other. And when you start to scratch the skin, you activate nerve fibers by this mechanical stimulus that are in the hierarchy above the nerve fibers that transmit the signal of itch. So in the spinal cord, the scratching and activation of these nerve fibers leads to an inhibition of these upcoming signals from the slower conducting itch fibers. And so the signal of itch doesn't run to the brain and is perceived in the brain. But on the other hand, when you are activating your nerve fiber network in the skin by this mechanical stimulus of scratching, you might also activate other nerve fibers that transmit itching. And so you have the perception that you scratch the itch, it helps on the one hand, but the itching can occur just around the scratching area.
8: Well, maybe that explains why sometimes you just can't seem to scratch or get rid of an itch. We've also had another question about scratching that I personally really want to know the answer to, and it's from a listener called Colin in Navano, Japan.
19: Recently, I was bitten by a buyo, which is the Japanese word for black fly. Their bites aren't usually serious, but do cause a small red spot to appear on the skin. It gradually swells and gets unbelievably itchy. The urge to scratch is very strong, but if you give in, although the immediate feeling is one of relief, inevitably, the skin becomes more irritated and takes longer to heal. As far as I can remember, I've always been told not to scratch these kinds of itches, for example, mosquito bites. Is there ever a case when scratching is actually beneficial? And if not, then why does our body play such a cruel trick on us?
8: So, Gil, why do we feel such a strong desire to scratch these insect bites? Could there be some benefit in the long run, or is it just a cruel trick, as Colin says?
9: Well, I think that evolutionarily, we mentioned that scratching of a insect was to remove it out. And what happens here is that we can't control that urge. It's like telling someone to stop yawning, or it's very similar in terms of that behavior. So there's some kind of also reward of chemicals that are involved and inducing that kind of feeling of pleasurability and repetitive scratching.
8: So it's sort of a mismatch between what we've evolved to do and what's actually useful. Like, it might have been useful in the past, but it's not useful anymore.
9: Yeah, the system got out of control. That's what happens with insect bite. And I'm quite sure that all of us have experienced that pleasurability of scratching this insect bite. So we continue doing it. It's very rewarding.
8: We've talked about how itchiness is this sort of compulsion, right? It's this urge to scratch that you really can't stop yourself from doing. And I just wondered if we know anything about how that's generated and whether it has anything in common with other kinds of compulsive behaviours that we can't control. Sonia, have you got any information on that?
11: Yes, that's a very good question. And with the scratching, there is an amplification in the spinal cord and it's transmitted to the brain. And in the brain, you have this feeling that it's a very pleasant sensation. It's very rewarding when you scratch. So I always do with my students a test. I tell them, you do not have an itch. Scratch your skin and sense how it feels. It feels unpleasant. And now memorize the last time you had a mosquito bite and then you scratch. This really feels good. And how long do you scratch? Until it's bleeding, until you destroyed the nerve fibers of the skin. And imagine you scratch and scratch and scratch, and these signals are amplified and it feels even more rewarding. So the sensation of rewarding is sometimes very important for the patients, and they really look forward to the next scratching.
8: That's really interesting. Thank you for that. Now, we're getting towards the end of the show, but we have one more question about why itchiness seems to get worse towards the end of the day from Vary in Berlin in Germany.
20: Hi, I've noticed that when I get bitten by mosquitoes, when the bites are a few days old, they are much itchier at night. Why would this be? What possible lingering advantage of this could there be to the mozzie or to me?
8: I can totally relate to that, Vary. So Gil, maybe you can help with this one. Why do we often feel more itchy at night?
9: Oh, it's an excellent question. The majority of chronic itchy conditions are worsened at night, and there are several aspects physiologically. A lot of times doctors have oversimplified and said, well, at the daytime, the patients are more active in their work or daily activities. In the night, they're less distracted. But I think this is an oversimplification because the physiology here is very robust in explaining these differences. We've done studies and showed that the temperature goes up and also the skin blood flow increases at nighttime. And in addition, the skin barrier that protects us is more permeable at nighttime. So some of the irritant could penetrate better at nighttime. That induces more itch at night.
8: That is all we've got time for. Thank you so much to our experts, Gil Josipovic, Sonia Stander, and Henning Holler, for your brilliant contributions. It was really great talking to all of you.
9: It was my pleasure to discuss all these issues.
11: It was a pleasure.
13: Thank you very much. Yeah, it was great to be here.
8: And thanks to everybody who got in touch and sent us such interesting questions on itch. Zichi, you started us off, so why don't we go back to you for the credits?
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22: 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Recently, the government has designated BBC News Russian as extremist material. We find out how all of this impacts journalists and ordinary Belarusians.
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23: Coming up after the BBC News, it's People Fixing the World. And today,
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26: BBC News with Neil Nunes. President Trump has again threatened Iran, demanding Tehran act quickly to agree a peace deal amid stalled negotiations. Mr. Trump said the clock was ticking. Joel Gunter has more from Washington.
27: We've seen him make very similar threats before, only to then back down from them. There is a sense that this is all part of a sort of coordinated maximum pressure campaign to try and bring the Iranians to the table, to try and force them to make concessions, to give President Trump something he can take home and sell as a win back home in America, where the war is deeply unpopular, becoming more unpopular by the day, and many ordinary Americans are suffering real economic hardship.
26: It comes as Israel confirmed its Prime Minister Netanyahu had spoken with Mr. Trump about the conflict with Iran. Saudi Arabia's defense ministry has said three drones coming from Iraqi airspace were intercepted and destroyed on Sunday morning. In a separate incident, a drone attack was carried out on a nuclear power plant in Abu Dhabi. Nick Marsh has more details.
28: The United Arab Emirates Defense Ministry said this was an attack on the Barakah nuclear power plant in Abu Dhabi. There were three drones, two were intercepted. One did manage to strike an electrical generator for the plant, but outside of the inner perimeter, there was a fire, there was no one hurt, and there's no radiological damage.
26: Rwanda has said it's tightening screening at its border with the Democratic Republic of Congo amid a deadly outbreak of the Ebola virus. The WHO has declared the outbreak a public health emergency of international concern. We get more from Thomas Mukwana.
0: Rwanda says it's reinforcing screening for people coming into the country after a confirmed case of Ebola virus in the Congolese city of Goma, which is close to the Rwandan border. Concern has been growing about the spread of the outbreak outside DR Congo after confirmation a man died of the disease in the Ugandan capital, Kampala. So far, those who have died are all believed to have been recently in the epicenter of the outbreak in Ituri province. But experts are warning the virus could spread further in East Africa. Tests are being conducted on more than 240 people believed to be infected, and scientists fear the outbreak could already be bigger than is so far known.
26: The Dutch cruise ship at the center of a deadly hantavirus outbreak is approaching the Netherlands port of Rotterdam, where it's due to dock early on Monday. The outbreak on board the vessel during a trip from Argentina to Cape Verde has so far claimed 3 lives and seen dozens of people placed into quarantine. World news from the BBC. Amnesty International says the number of executions that took place around the world last year was the highest in more than 4 decades. The campaign group says the rise has been driven largely by Iran, where more than 2,000 people were put to death. Caroline Hawley reports.
3: Iran's been intensifying its use of the death penalty as a tool of political control, according to human rights groups. Prisoners executed in the past few weeks include men who were only arrested during protests in January. Amnesty International says it's a shockingly short period of time. The executions are often announced on state-run media, but the UN Human Rights Office says it fears that others are taking place in secret, amid reports of torture and forced confessions. And it says many people, including children, remain at risk of execution.
26: Brain

0: since 1919, Rye spoke to the BBC after his win.
1: I know it's a phenomenal achievement. Any major championship demands so much of your game, it demands so much of your character and so much of your mind. It felt privileged to be competing even yesterday, to be in contention going into today. But I knew today was going to present a lot of challenges, and there were a lot of great players up and around that leaderboard. So extremely rewarding and, yeah, very, very satisfying overall.
0: That's the latest BBC World News.
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3: Welcome to People Fixing the World from the BBC World Service with me, Myra Anubi. On this programme, we believe anyone can make a difference, and we're on a mission to prove it. Today, we're focusing on saving lands that are critical to our life on Earth. Wetlands. Water ecosystems like lakes, swamps, flooded forests and wet grasslands that are home to about 40% of all plant and animal species. Now, they're a vital resource for our food, our health, and in the fight against climate change. But with increased human activity, food production, and adverse weather, swamplands are struggling. So grab your boots, because today we're heading to a wetland city in the South American country of Chile to meet resilient communities that are passionate about protecting their local wetlands. Wetlands stretch the length of this long, skinny country, from the Atacama Desert in the north to the coastal wetlands and river systems in the far south. There are thousands of them. Some are recognized globally under the Ramsar Convention, an international agreement to protect wetlands because of their ability to clean water, support wildlife, and help protect communities from floods. But these wetlands are in trouble, and I've got our reporter Jane Chambers on the line to tell us exactly why. Jane, give me the 411, give me the gossip. What's happening with these particular wetlands?
4: Hi, Mara. Well, many of the towns and cities in Chile are growing, and they need more houses and buildings. So lots of those end up being built on wetlands, which damages their fragile ecosystems. So wildlife and nature are threatened. And another big issue here is that instead of people looking after them, they're used as illegal rubbish dumps.
5: Ugh, that sounds terrible.
4: But Mara, do you know what? These spaces are still so beautiful. I've been in the south of Chile in a city called Valdivia, visiting some urban wetlands, which, as the name suggests, are in towns and cities. And these places are full of reeds, bulrushes and other plants, with some open spaces of water, which sometimes look like small lakes. And what I really noticed are all the different sounds of wildlife, things like ducks, birds and frogs.
5: I know two things, Jane. One, that you don't like frogs, but we won't get into that. The other thing I do know is that Valdivia is called the City of Wetlands, so there must be a few there.
4: Yes, it's got more than 70 wetlands within the city, and even more in the surrounding area. Now, when a huge earthquake and tsunami hit Valdivia in 1960, parts of the land sank, and it measured 9.5 on the Richter scale and remains the most powerful earthquake ever recorded. And when this happened, the flood formed new wetlands, often on top of existing farmland.
5: But so what's happening with the wetlands now?
4: Well, local communities have really started to appreciate their importance, and they're reclaiming the wetlands and actively restoring and protecting them. I'm in the middle of Valdivia. There are wetlands everywhere, including by the main river that runs along the city's lively waterfront, which has sea lions that tourists love to take photos of, fish markets and boat tours. This is the wettest city in Chile. Locals tell me it's normal for it to rain on and off all year round, and there's been plenty of rain since I got here. Glad I brought my raincoat and Wellington boots with me. I'm off to visit Angachilla, a large urban wetland on the outskirts of the city. The rain stops and the sun comes out, and I'm surrounded by swampy marshland. I'm here to meet Jaime Rosales, the president of a local neighbourhood community. He starts by showing me some photos.
6: This used to be a forest, but people started chopping down the trees, and

0: you can see from the photos, they dumped so much rubbish here. Things like unwanted household items and leftover construction materials from building.
1: Jaime was determined to do something about all the rubbish being dumped here.
0: It felt unsafe here. Our houses were getting robbed. I came here with a group of neighbors, and we realized that behind the rubbish dump, there was a beautiful wetland. We wanted to flip the switch and change this place from somewhere that people felt frightened of to a place where they could connect with nature and feel safe.
1: That was 20 years ago. Back then, Jaime was part of a group of neighbors made up of young families who wanted to help. He tells me the first step was taking away the rubbish, which they did, armed with shovels, wheelbarrows and gloves. Then they replanted the area with local species that grow naturally here.
0: After all these years, we still believe that first and foremost, this is a beautiful space that we need to look after. We like to show it to students and children. Recently, we did an Easter egg hunt here, so instead of looking for eggs at home, they could find them here. Children are great allies for us. They come here, enjoy this space, and then bring their families here. They don't need a playground to be happy. It's enough to run around and enjoy the wetlands and nature.
1: Angatilla's wetlands were declared a nature sanctuary in July 2022 after years of work to restore and protect them by people in the local community, like Jaime and Ana Villanueva, the president of the Angatilla Wetlands Organization. She tells me protecting the wetlands is full-time work.
2: We're running an ongoing cleanup in the wetlands to remove plants that don't naturally belong here. They spread quickly, covering the water and reducing oxygen, which damages water quality. When the open water disappears, it's easier for people to claim it's not a real wetland, leading to dumping, landfills or development. That's why we need to protect it. Large areas of wetland have already been lost in Valdivia.
1: The frogs are croaking and the mosquitoes are buzzing. The sun's glinting off the newly clean pocket of water. Anna tells me she comes from a family of farmers and her father taught her to protect our environment.
2: I love everything about here, the trees, the water and the birds. I'm always learning while I clean the wetlands. I can't see so well now because of my age, but I use my phone to take photos of tiny insects and magnify them. It's taught me that even the smallest things have a right to live.
3: That's definitely something that we love here on People Fixing the World, the fact that even the smallest things have a right to live. Jane, I also love the fact that the community turned this unsafe space into something that's important for them. But I have to say, it sounds like a lot of work.
1: You're right, it really is. And Mara, it's also not cheap. There's no single source of funding. It's a mix of money from local and central government donations, and a massive part of it is the unpaid work from the community and locals who care about the wetlands. Now, people in Valdivia look after their wetlands in different ways, and I wanted to see them in action. So during my trip, I went to a place called Parque Urbano Catrico, a community park, and Mara, I was surprised by what I saw. People playing football isn't something that you'd normally associate with wetlands, but in this park they've designed a space to work with them. As I walk through the entrance, I see football pitches on my right with teams of different age groups playing on them. In front of me there are marshy wetlands filled with reeds and a wooden bridge stretching above them. This is just the start. It's a vast area with plenty of room to explore. I'm here to meet Eleuterio Monsalve, a local community leader, to learn more about the design of the park.
4: In winter, when there's torrential rain, the water floods the football pitches. But that's normal. This is a wetland, and we accept it, and know that the water will find its way out to the river.
1: Why was it so important for you to keep the wetlands intact?
4: Because the wetlands absorb the rainwater and stop it flooding other places. We needed to build a bridge over the wetland, so we did. We don't want our infrastructure to interfere with them.
1: Eleuterio is here with his friend Francisco Vasque, a community leader, affectionately known as Pancho. They proudly tell me they're old-age pensioners, some of them missing a few teeth, who were part of a struggle which went on for years to turn these wetlands into a park. These days, especially during the weekends, it's full of families, joggers and people of all ages enjoying the space. But as Pancho explains, it wasn't always like that.
5: Even though this was a wetland, there was so much rubbish being dumped here that it covered everything else. It was also dangerous. Bad things went on here, like people taking drugs. And it smelt because of the contamination from the rubbish.
1: Eleuterio and Pancho were worried about their family's health and decided it was time to do something. Eleuterio tells me that many of the community leaders were from poor families who only had a basic education. But as Pancho explains, it didn't stop them.
5: This was our community's fight. The idea didn't come from politicians. In the end, we convinced the national government to fund the cleanup and build the park. Around 30,000 families live near the park here in the south of Valdivia, so it meant a lot. When the cleanup began, around 1,800 truckloads of rubbish were removed. It took patience and determination to show we deserve to turn one of the city's biggest dumping grounds into a place we can enjoy.
3: I'm Myra Anubian from the BBC World Service. This is People Fixing the World. Today we're hearing how communities in the South American country of Chile are protecting their wetlands, swampy grasslands that play an important role in our world. And our reporter and wetland expert today, Jane Chambers, is still on the line. Now, Jane, you've told us how communities there are clearing rubbish and designing public spaces to work alongside wetlands. But I also know that wetlands themselves are also a bit of an attraction.
1: They are. So ecotourism in this area is growing. And some locals I met told me that it's a way for them to make some money to help protect their wetlands. They get funded by the local government to get trained as guides and use the money they earn from tours of their wetlands to help maintain them. A big attraction for a special creature.
3: Are those bird sounds?
1: They are, but it's not any bird. That's the call of Siete Colores, which in English means seven colours. It's a tiny bird that lives in the wetlands, reeds and marshes, and it looks a bit like a moving rainbow because of its brightly coloured plumage, which is made up of colours like bright yellow, green, blue and red.
3: Wow, I love that description, a moving rainbow. So these feathered fellas are helping to protect the wetlands by attracting more tourists there.
1: Yes, I was lucky enough to see one darting about when I went to meet a local guy called Roberto Martinez, who runs EcoTours Dos Esteros. Now, I visited him at the Rio Cruces Nature Sanctuary, and this is a vast wetland which is internationally recognised and protected under the Global Ramsar Agreement, which we mentioned earlier. It's one of the most important ecosystems in southern Chile and around half an hour's drive from Valdivia. When I got there, we stood on a pier looking out at the wetlands while Roberto told me about his work.
6: I go out with tourists in the rain when the sun is out, at sunrise, at sunset, when there is a full moon. I get most of my tourists in the summer, starting in December through until March.
1: It is a beautiful, beautiful misty morning and I am surrounded by birdsong. I don't think my microphone's powerful enough to pick it all up, but there are so many different types of birds here. And in front of me is the largest area of open water that I've seen in any of the wetlands I've visited so far. And in the distance there are reeds with lots of different birds in them. When tourists come here, what kind of things do they see?
6: We show them what birds and animals live here. They can see things like sea lions and the river otters. We also have black swans, which are famous here, the Siete colours, and different types of ducks. And then there are ospreys, which are birds of prey that hunt fish. Tourists really enjoy coming to take photos of them in action. It's a migrant bird that only comes at certain times of year.
1: And what's your favourite?
6: For birds, it's the black-crowned night heron. They are shy and hard to spot amongst the reeds. I also like the river otters, which play and swim alongside us, keeping us company when I go out in the kayaks with the tourists. Even though they are wild, they are very friendly.
1: And why are the wetlands so important for your business?
7: Es un ecosistema único.
6: This ecosystem is unique, so it's not just about earning money from it. As part of a community living in the sanctuary, it is our duty to cohabit with and protect this space. When I am out kayaking, I always clean up the rubbish that I see. And I work closely with authorities like CONAF, the government body that looks after protected natural areas in Chile. So this is an alliance which is commercial, but also with a key part that is protecting the environment.
1: Mara, I'm curious, after hearing about all those birds and animals, which one would you like to see?
3: All of them, Jane. I'm actually really jealous that I didn't come down with you to see all of this. But I'm also curious about how popular this kind of tourism actually is there.
1: Do you know what? It's pretty popular. Roberta told me many Chileans visit, often from up north, where it's much hotter and drier than Valdivia, so it's a real change for them. And he said last summer he had lots of visitors from Europe who are frequently bird watchers. These wetlands are on their must-do list.
3: So, I mean, clearly Valdivia and the wetlands nearby are important and important ecosystems which locals are now passionate about protecting. But what about other wetlands in Chile?
1: Well, there are thousands of wetlands all over the country, even in a large city like Concepcion, which is particularly prone to flooding because the city is built on low, flat land near rivers and the sea, so water builds up easily when it rains. On top of that, many wetlands have been filled in and replaced with concrete, so there's less space for water to be absorbed. When I was there, I met local resident Luisa Valenzuela, who lives right next door to the Rocuant Andalien wetland, one of the most important and threatened wetlands in Concepcion.
7: Living here is difficult, especially in winter. With illegal dumping and construction, the water now rises enough to get into our homes, and sometimes the sewage system overflows. It's really affecting people's quality of life, especially older residents. It's hard to see people lose everything, their beds, their belongings, because it's not just rainwater. When the system overflows, the water's contaminated with sewage. How do you clean a mattress with sewage water? You can't. They lose everything.
1: The illegal dumping and building means the wetlands are filling up with rubbish, buildings and concrete. The water can't soak into the ground. Instead, it runs off quickly, which makes flooding worse. A few years ago, Luisa saw something which made her decide to take action.
7: I saw trucks dumping rubble near my house and a pair of ducks diving at the truck and trying to defend their home, probably because they had a nest and young ones there. That's when I realized I couldn't just watch. I had to become a voice for the species that live here. So I started learning. What is a wetland?
1: I'm in Luisa's local wetland and she's jumping up and down, showing me how springy the ground is. She wants me to understand that wetlands are giant sponges. Beneath the surface, water flows through hidden channels, helping them soak up rain so it doesn't rush into streets and homes. The wetlands then release the water slowly, reducing the risk of flooding. And jumping with her is someone who has a plan to use wetlands as a solution.
8: Las soluciones basadas en la naturaleza contemplan...
9: Nature-based solutions involve developing infrastructure that imitates nature in order to restore the riverbank and reconnect it with the floodplain.
1: That's Loreto Arriagada, the local coordinator for Audubon, an international non-profit environmental organisation. She's working with them, BirdLife International, and the Development Bank of Latin America and the Caribbean on a project called the America's Flyways Initiative.
9: This project is about restoring wetlands so they can actually work again. Right now, a lot of them are fragmented. They've been cut up by development, so they're not functioning as one system. But these wetlands are connected, and if you restore them, they can start working together to manage water.
1: Loreto thinks government money could be better spent on this issue.
8: Actualmente, en general, los gobiernos regionales...
9: At the moment, most money goes into dealing with floods after they happen from an emergency fund. This project is about prevention, fixing the wetlands so flooding doesn't happen in the first place.
1: Once the funding's there, the project involves removing landfill sites and small illegal dumps. They'll create terraces with drainage so water can soak into the ground and flow naturally. It will also reconnect the wetlands water system and restore the riverbanks, so water can move between the river and the wetland, spread out and soak into the soil. This helps reduce flooding during heavy rain and protects nearby homes. Luisa wants Loretta's project to go ahead so that more of her beloved wetland is restored to its former glory. She's wearing a t-shirt which says, Yo amo mi humedal, I love my wetland. And she wants to show me some of the things she loves about it, including a space in the heart of the wetland.
10: Luisa says she's taken me to see the magic forest, and we're looking at all the different types of birds along the way. And she's telling me about one of her favourites, the Pica Flor, the hummingbird, which she says love the water around here. We're just entering the magic forest, and there's a sign, a brightly coloured sign with a dragonfly. Tell me about it. Cuéntame.
7: That sign over there, my granddaughter painted it when she was five. It says, I love the wetlands, because she's learnt so much here. She can recognise the plants and understand nature. If we don't take care of these places, the situation is going to get worse. There's already water scarcity, and these wetlands are where the fresh water is. So their future is at risk if we don't protect this. I want my granddaughter to be able to say, my grandmother stood up for this. She fought to leave us a better world.
3: Jane, this is exactly what we should all be aiming for, you know, creating these better spaces for our kids and grandkids. I mean, Luisa is such a character. I wonder, did you jump around the wetlands with her?
1: I did, and it was great fun, and I loved her energy and passion.
3: There's actually a lot of energy and passion that we've heard on the program today with how these communities are coming together to protect the wetlands by cleaning them up, designing the public spaces to protect them, and also trying to use them as natural shields to prevent flooding. It's like you said earlier with the t-shirt, yo amo mi humedal. We love our wetlands.
1: Exactly. Yo amo mi humedal. Yeah. I had such a great time visiting them, and I'll always remember those tiny, brightly coloured siete colores birds darting about.
3: Now, Jane, before I let you go, we are dedicating today's programme to José Araya, a well-known figure among the locals in Valdivia, who actually helped you put this report together, but has sadly passed away now.
1: Yes, he was an amazing person who was passionate about the wetlands, and he put me in touch with all the people I met in Valdivia. And I was so looking forward to meeting him and was really sad when I heard he had tragically and unexpectedly died. Now, there were tributes and ceremonies all over Valdivia and across social media after his death. And all the people I met told me that they continued to care for the wetlands as part of his legacy.
3: It's clear that this community will remember him for all the positive changes that he helped push. Thank you so much, Jane, for what we've heard today.
1: Thanks, Mara.
3: And with that, we leave Chile with a lot of hope, knowing that communities can come together and make a difference. Now, I'll be back next week, taking you to an entirely different part of the world to find out about positive news. Until then, remember to subscribe to our podcast just by searching for People Fixing the World wherever you listen to your podcasts. I'm Myra Anubi. Until next week, thanks for listening.
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19: Coming up on The Fifth Floor, Belarus's crackdown on independent reporting has seen journalists jailed and forced to leave the country. At the end of March, the government designated the BBC as a producer of extremist materials, leaving people with stark choices.
20: Let's say a person opens a BBC News Instagram page and likes some post. He or she can face up to 15 days in jail.
19: That's after the news.
21: BBC News with Neil Nunes. President Trump has again threatened Iran, demanding that Tehran act quickly to agree a peace deal amid stalled negotiations. It comes as Israel confirmed Prime Minister Benjamin Netanyahu had spoken with Mr. Trump about the conflict. The two leaders reportedly discussed the possibility of renewing the war. Lebanese state media is reporting that an Israeli missile strike on an apartment in eastern Lebanon has killed an Islamic Jihad commander and his teenage daughter. Separately, Lebanon's health ministry says Israel's latest airstrikes in the south killed five people. Rwanda has said it's tightening screening at the country's border with the Democratic Republic of Congo. It comes amid a deadly outbreak of the Ebola virus. Amnesty International says the number of executions that took place around the world last year was the highest in more than four decades. The campaign group says the rise has been driven largely by Iran. A new round of government-mediated talks between the electronics giant Samsung and its South Korean labor unions have begun today in an attempt to avert a strike over pay and bonuses. South Korea's government has expressed concern about the economic impact. The Dutch cruise ship at the center of a deadly hantavirus outbreak is approaching the Netherlands port of Rotterdam, where it's due to dock on Monday. The crew will then enter quarantine and the vessel will be disinfected. Ukrainian officials say the southern city of Odessa has come under Russian drone attack, damaging residential buildings, along with a school and a kindergarten. At least two people have been injured. And the Canadian basketball star Shai Gilgeous-Alexander has been named the NBA's most valuable player for a second straight year. BBC World News.
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23: 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Bizimle kalın.
24: Tumya Ektay, The Fifth Floor, Farnak Amidi Sobat.
19: This is The Fifth Floor, at the heart of global storytelling, with BBC journalists from all around the world. I'm your host, Farnak Amidi. Until the end of March, BBC News Russian was the only source of independent reporting in Belarus, where journalism has been suppressed by the government of Alexander Lukashenko. But on March 25th, Belarus added the BBC to a list of extremist materials, meaning that it is now an offense for people in Belarus to like or share BBC content. BBC Russian's Alina Isachenka came into the Fifth Floor studio to explain the situation.
20: What we know is that the Belarus Cultural Ministry have published the document, according to which there was a court ruling which declared BBC materials extremist.
19: Mm-hmm. But this has been going on for quite a while now.
20: Oh, yeah. Ever since presidential elections in Belarus, Lukashenko's regime had launched a crackdown on independent media. And we can say with certainty that now there is not a single independent media which hasn't been declared extremist.
19: Mm-hmm.
20: And we're talking about 600 plus media items. Most of them have been forced out of the country and now currently in exile. And also what we know is that there are over 2,000 journalists currently in jail in Belarus.
19: Mm. What does it mean for an outlet to be labeled as either extremist material or extremist information? Because from what I understand, there are two different levels of extremism, isn't it?
20: Exactly. So extremist materials, let's say it's a lighter one, even mm-hmm. though you can't really call it in this context. So if, let's say, a person opens a BBC News Instagram page and likes some post, he or she can face up to 15 days in jail or administrative fine. This happens if it's extremist material. But once a media organization is declared as extremist formation, this is a completely different story. Mm-hmm. Anyone who consumes that could face up to 7 years in jail.
19: Wow.
20: And this is a real sentence. Imagine just reading an article and being prosecuted for that and spending 7 years behind the bars.
19: Mm. And Alina, why is it that people in Belarus prefer to read news articles or news reports on social media rather than actually using VPNs to bypass censorship and filtering?
20: We're still learning that because for us, it's a relatively new story. We only had the hearing end of March. So from what we understand, that people in Belarus are not used to VPN yet, because until now they could enjoy free access to BBC. And since they still have access to social media, it's kind of easier for them to go to. Also, Telegram is quite big in Belarus. So we can see that a lot of people could go and read our content there or access other social media channels. And it's quite interesting because in Belarus, unfortunately, they apply law in reverse order. So even though BBC has been declared extremist materials now, if you liked our article from 10 years ago, you could potentially face a jail sentence.
19: Oh, wow.
20: So yeah. there is no escape. So so many media outlets suggest their users to delete any traces, to unlike everything that's been liked, and to just delete content online.
19: And Alina, what's happened to all the journalists, bloggers who are creating content and producing news reports on platforms, independent ones? What are they doing right now?
20: So most of them have left Belarus and are now working in exile.
19: Mm-hmm.
20: But according to the Belarus independent body, there are currently 22 media workers are still behind the bars. We saw some of them being released thanks to the efforts in the US. However, many of them still remain behind the bars. You cannot possibly work inside Belarus being journalist now. It's a pass to jail. So those who are lucky escaped, and many, unfortunately, are still behind the bars. Yeah. Also, it's interesting that in 2025, Reporters Without Borders ranked Belarus 166 out of 180 countries, according to the World Press Freedom Index.
19: Yeah.
20: So we are at the bottom.
19: So things have changed a lot since the election, the 2020 election. Can you tell me about how it has changed?
20: So 2020 election saw the biggest protest uprising in the modern history of Belarus, undoubtedly. Millions of people marched the streets, and opposition has disputed the results of the election. So since then, Lukashenko's government has launched a massive crackdown on protesters, on free speech, on NGOs. We have almost zero NGOs in the country. All independent media has been kicked out. BBC has been blocked. There is no freedom of speech. You cannot walk in the streets of Minsk and just freely discuss politics. People feel really suppressed. People would even fear now opening our website. So it just shows you the scale of the government crackdown on independent thinking that has been launched.
19: And tell me about the role of Russia in this whole repression of media and information.
20: Yeah, it's interesting because Belarus is always seen as the puppet to Putin's regime. However, it's interesting because in this particular situation, Belarus has almost paved the way to Russia, because the election was in 2020 and the Russian invasion of Ukraine started in 2022. So a lot of the tactics of declaring media extremist, of jailing journalists, Russia borrowed from Belarus in this particular regard. But of course, if you look at the wider picture, we are always synchronized with Russian authorities. So if there is certain crackdown in Russia, be sure it will happen in Belarus and vice versa.
19: So you are from Belarus yourself?
20: Yes.
19: And you cannot go back?
20: Not since 2020.
19: I'm sorry.
20: Yeah,
19: I hear you.
20: Yeah.
19: I'm in the same situation, so I totally understand. It's very difficult.
20: No,
19: are you able to see your family outside in a third country?
20: Yes. My mom luckily lives here, but I can't see my grandmother or father back in the country. But it's interesting because Belarus authorities always say it's fine to come back.
19: It's the same with Irene.
20: Really? And once you return, they have some criminal proceedings against you.
19: You won't be able to leave. You can enter, but
20: the life leave. Is not guaranteed.
19: Like Hotel California.
20: Yeah, exactly.
19: So tell me about how BBC is adapting its output and the way it works to both protect its journalists and the audiences.
20: Yeah, absolutely. So we had a big audience from Belarus, and many Russian-speaking people love reading about Belarus, both inside Belarus and outside. So for us, as you correctly pointed out, it's now all about maintaining the our reach, but protecting the safety of our audience. And we will, of course, look at the ways to expand it. But the safety for us is paramount. And if you can get administrative arrest for a like, it becomes really serious for anyone in Belarus consuming our content. There is an article anyone in the BBC News Russian can read about things such as, can you read our article? Is it safe? Mm-hmm. Can you like our stories? Can you access our TikTok? So all these day-to-day things for people in Belarus to explain whether they are safe or not to do so. BBC, of course, has condemned the Lukashenko's move. Obviously, we can't stop people from accessing our materials, but what we wanted to do is to make sure people know the consequence. People know that if they like BBC News Russian Instagram post, they might face administrative charges. Mm. If they share our post on Facebook, they can face up to 15 days in jail. So it's important for us to inform our audience that it is unfortunately no longer safe to consume our content. It's actually quite interesting because I used to work with many people inside Belarus for an interview, for a comment, etc. And I feel less and less comfortable in doing so because for them, just speaking to the BBC, they can face potential consequences since we are now declared extremist.
19: And this ban, what do you think it tells us about the future for Belarus when it comes to media and freedom of information? I'm just freedom. People?
20: Currently, as of now, there is no freedom of information in Belarus. There are government propaganda, and all independent media has been either kicked out or deemed extremist. What we see is the tendency. So once a media organization is declared extremist material, sooner or later, it will be declared an extremist entity or formation.
19: Mm-hmm.
20: So it can only get worse from now on. I don't see this becoming any better anytime soon. Mm. It's really, there is some hope when we see these journalists and political prisoners being released thanks to the US effort. But it's quite interesting. It's almost like one in, one out in Belarus.
19: Mm.
20: You see the headlines of 250 political prisoners being freed, and next day Lukashenko jails another 100.
19: Yeah.
20: So we don't see how this could change anytime soon, unfortunately. At least now that the war, Russian-Ukraine war, is in full swing.
19: Thank you so much, Alina.
20: It's my pleasure. Thank you for having me.
19: Thanks to Alina Isachenka of BBC Russian. You're listening to the documentary from the BBC World Service. This is The Fifth Floor, and I'm Farna Kamidi. Peace talks between Iran and the United States seem to have stopped, at least for now, while the blockade in the Strait of Hormuz remains firmly in place. But there's another unexpected player drawing attention here, and that is Pakistan. Somehow, Pakistan has managed to stay on good terms with both Iran, its neighbor, and Iran's regional rival, Saudi Arabia, with whom it has a defense pact. To find out how Pakistan is balancing these high stakes, competing relationships, and even creating opportunities out of them, I'm joined by BBC Persian's Mohammad Vaziri. Welcome to The Fifth Floor. Great to have you.
0: Thank you for having me.
19: So, Mohammad John, let's start with Pakistan as the mediator in the Iran-US peace talks. Was that surprise for international observers?
0: Well, it looks like it to be a surprise. In fact, to be honest with you, Pakistan has never been in a mediatory role in that sense. Nobody has seen Pakistan as a mediator. except, of course, a few decades back in the late 60s, wanted or unwanted, intentionally or unintentionally, Pakistan was involved in the first visit by the American President Richard Nixon to China. In fact, Pakistan was the country where Henry Kissinger arrived, and from there they went to Beijing. Mm. So since then, you haven't seen Pakistan except for the usual things that you see on the political scene.
19: Yeah.
0: When you look at the region and the past events in the past 20 years, always, especially in relations to Iran and its nuclear program, the traditional sort of mediators are Oman or one or two other Arab countries in the Persian Gulf area. So yes, in fact, that was a kind of a surprise that suddenly Pakistan came in as the country, and for very good reasons as well. What happens is that the traditional mediators like Oman, these countries were involved one way or another in the recent activities and the recent tension and war in the region. So it would be sort of out of question to bring, say, Oman, which is part of the Persian Gulf countries, bringing in even Turkey to some extent because of the presence of NATO there. Then suddenly Pakistan was the obvious choice. And in fact, Pakistan chose the moment, not necessarily for this fact, but also for other complications that Pakistan were perhaps facing.
19: And what are some of those complications?
0: You see, Pakistan has got a long border with Iran, over 900 kilometers, very close to 1,000 kilometers.
19: Yeah.
0: Iran was the first country that, in fact, recognized Pakistan after the separations and independence in 47. During the time of Shah, what happens is that Shah was actually an ally of the United States of America in the region. India, from where Pakistan got its independence, was an ally of the so-called Eastern Bloc, supported by the Soviet at the time. And so what happens if Shah of Iran was the first country that actually recognized Pakistan, technically bringing Pakistan into the fold of the American,
19: the Western
0: bloc, in a sense. Don't forget, you've got only Afghanistan between the then Soviet Union and Pakistan. So the danger was there.
19: Yes.
0: The official name of Pakistan is Islamic Republic of Pakistan.
19: Yes.
0: Around 200 million populations, you have around 35 million to 50 million, depending on different estimates, Shia Muslims. So
19: is that the second largest Shia population?
0: I think it's the second
19: after
0: largest.
19: Iran.
0: Yes. By some estimates, it's the second largest Shia populations in the world after Iran.
19: So you have the Shia population and the Shia relation with Iran, but that's relationship with Saudi Arabia as well.
0: The Pakistan and Saudi relations is very, very complex for various reasons. Both are Islamic countries. Both are, except for the number of Shias in Pakistan, both are Sunni countries. And for years, Pakistanis have been actually residing and living in Saudi Arabia. I can say, based on some estimate, 2.5 million expatriates, Pakistanis are working in Saudi Arabia, and it is a source, a large source of amount remittance back to Pakistan. It's a very, very good source of money for Pakistan as well. And actually, Pakistan is a country that needs financial support. It's not necessarily a very rich country. It's, in fact, a poor country and also needs a lot of, you know, oil and gas and all that stuff. So it relies on Saudi Arabia in that sense. So they come together very, very close. And that has gone for years, almost since the beginning of the independence of Pakistan as a nation. Saudi Arabia is also helping Pakistan because of its own financial strength and bail out Pakistan on many occasions. And therefore, this relations is very close. Also, one important fact is that Pakistan is the scene of rivalry between Iran and Saudi Arabia at the same time. You should go back to the 80s when there were confrontation between Shias and Sunnis in Pakistan, one supported by Iran, one supported by Saudi Arabia. Mm. And Saudi Arabia is also trying to woo Pakistan into a country that gives it what they don't have, and that's the military and that's the defense. And that connection is also very close between the two countries. Now, there is another problem. The problem is that Pakistan, a couple of months back, at the end of last year, Pakistan signed an agreement, a strategic agreement with Saudi Arabia. And it's a very important agreement. It is an agreement that encompasses all different kinds of military help. And in fact, it's an umbrella that Pakistan was supposed to give to Saudi Arabia, quote unquote again, a rival of Iran. So Pakistan in this war at the moment finds itself on a very difficult situation, walking on a very tight rope.
19: Sticky situation it is.
0: It is. Either you go on one side, you have on one side Iran, you have on the other side Saudi Arabia. You have relations with both of them. So what can I do?
19: And this kind of relationship that Pakistan has with Iran and Saudi Arabia, what kind of situation does it make for Pakistan in the Iran-US conflict and the talks?
0: To be honest with you, when you look at it, Pakistan at the moment has all the ingredients to be a mediator in the region. So seizing the moment.
19: Are there really genuine advantages for Pakistan in this position?
0: Well, it seems so. Pakistan needs to actually showcase itself as a kind of a country that is actually helping reducing the tension, a player in the region, a player that can actually bring out some good results. So that is the political front.
19: What kind of genuine insight can they bring to these peace talks as a mediator that other countries can't?
0: I believe at this juncture is the trust. Is the trust apparently seems to be the key word here. Pakistan is a kind of a trust that apparently Pakistan has, because for most Iranians and large sections of the Iranian government and also the United States of America. So that trust is there. Field Marshal Qasem Munir went to Iran for the mediation, stayed there for 3 days. It has never been such before. He was only accompanied by its own entourage, only no other people. Pakistan is very much trusted by the United States and the current sitting president, Donald Trump. He calls him usually the field marshal is doing the good job. So that trust is there. Although I should also mention there is also some sense of distrust among some sections in Iran and the United States. But I believe Pakistan is trying to say to both parties in this war that you trust me. Pakistan is Iran's intersection in the United States, because Iran and the United States do not have relations. And it's Pakistan that represents Iran in the States for political things and all that stuff. So the trust apparently is something that at this moment Iran and America seems to be sharing regarding and vis-a-vis the tensions in the Middle East. Also, I am sure that Pakistan would also get some benefit financially, because at the moment, for example, just a couple of weeks ago, Pakistan opened 6 transit routes to Iran. So that technically means that because of the blockade and the issues with the Persian Gulf and the Strait of Hormuz, what you have there, you have the source line and all the commodities, basic commodities and everything going into Iran from the Pakistani southern ports, especially Karachi and Gwadar. Now, one theory is that Pakistan is involved in the mediations between Iran and the United States, so it's a gesture of goodwill from a friend, from a a neighbor. So it's a good gesture there. At the same time, it opens up the routes for Iranians. That would be a lifeline for Iran as well, because things that are going or used to go to Iran through the Persian Gulf, the Strait of Hormuz and Iranian ports can be now taken to Iran from the two important southern ports of Pakistan, Karachi and Gwadar, and then through the border to Iran. And on the other side, it is very important for Pakistan, as I said, and open up a huge market if things especially settles down in the region, opening up all Pakistani markets to Iran, Iraq, Turkey, and more importantly, to the Central Asian republics north of Iran.
19: And at the same time, all of this is happening, and also Pakistan just received some financial help from Saudi Arabia.
0: Oh, yeah.
19: To settle some debt.
0: Oh, that's another matter in the region. That's another complexity you have there. Just a couple of weeks ago, United Arab Emirates actually asked Pakistan to repay over $3 billion, which they had already given to Pakistan to bolster a lot of economic things. And overnight, that $3.5 billion were paid. Who paid? According to all the reports, it was the Saudis. And according to Financial Times, it actually came in, 3.5 went out, back to the United Arab Emirates. You know, the amount of money, it actually decreased Pakistan's foreign exchange reserve. And Saudis actually paid that. Now everything back to normal. So that rivalry is also there.
19: And do you think they can continue walking this tightrope? For how long?
0: They have been doing it's very difficult, million-dollar question, but they have no choice, Veronique. They have no choice.
19: Yeah.
0: They have to have actually this walk a tightrope and keep the balance. Mm-hmm. Otherwise, it would be very disastrous for Pakistan getting involved into a war that it don't want.
19: Thanks to Mohammad Vaziri from BBC Persian. If you're a regular listener to The Fifth Floor, it's great to have you back. If you're just catching the program for the first time, I should let you know that The Fifth Floor is at the heart of global storytelling on the BBC World Service, bringing you the best stories from BBC journalists from all over the world.
2: They're always like half step away from a big breakthrough, because it just takes one good acquaintance, right? One good opportunity for them to get access to something really important. It seems in most of the cases, in 90 or maybe even 99% of the cases, it doesn't happen. But what if it happens?
19: Journalists from the BBC's 43 language services are here to help you make sense of the world.
4: Everyone on land was talking about how there's a man who was in Kenya and he was going about in malls and really public places and meeting women, and somehow these videos had ended up online. We sort of built the evidence to suggest that it could be being filmed on smart glasses.
19: To excite your curiosity.
5: The Iranian Jews who live here in Israel, they really want to see a different Iran. They want to see the sort of Iran that they left back in the 60s or 70s, one that had great partnership with Israel.
19: And to get to grips with the facts behind the headlines.
6: Of course, the internet was very, very bright and exciting when 30 some years ago, it was going to be the perfect vehicle of democracy, perfect vehicle of pluralism, where it's decentralized by design, Nobody can control it. But of course, the governments always find a way, especially with massive resources they have. There are still promises and hopes for the future that there will be less capabilities for governments to restrict people.

in the hour of the girl. You can make this danger witness or whatever. 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If it's always gonna be, sit beside me on the star. If you wake me up tonight, so you try to make it whole with everybody here. More than a Sony to make the words throw up or show me the way. Stay, pick me up again. They will be there on the couch. They will make you better still. Can you be sure of anything you make? Maybe you can get a whiff. It's enough to make you gag, just enough to make you sick. And each and every day, with the concrete and the masonry, and the paint that's on is dry, you can work it from your eye. And you take it from my heart as you stand alone forever. From the Roman and the surf and the cloudy, cloudy day, just a boss thing that is pure and especially for you. 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

In the hour of the girl, you can make this danger witness, or whatever. 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More than a Sony to make the words throw up, or show me the way. 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
0: Chugger, jetzt hab ich's. 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Und bis dahin wünsche ich eine gute Zeit. Ciao, sagt der Jan. Done things that'll bring controversy. Like Prince, I've been on a wild journey. Had a jaw locked tight and sturdy. On the floor, long nights and gurney. Fly my wings to a place covertly. Ha, ha, covertly. This is the BBC World Service, exploring the science and technology that's transforming the world.
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6: Hello and welcome to the History Hour with me, Max Pearson, the past brought to life by those who were there. This week, the birth of what is now a TV staple, a reality game show set on an island.
7: You have the thought of, what would I do if I ended up on a deserted island? You have the sun, the beaches, people in not that much clothes.
6: Also, how Canada has struggled to come to terms with the past treatment of Indigenous children.
8: This was the most unknown, saddest, darkest chapter in Canadian history, because no one knew what was going on all these years.
6: And did they really become birds? The discovery of the first dinosaur fossil with feathers.
9: But then suddenly this one box comes out, and there was a specimen lying on the red velvet. Within milliseconds, I realized that this was no fake.
6: That's after a full bulletin of today's world news.
10: BBC News with Roisin Hasty. A court in California has handed victory to OpenAI and its chief executive Sam Altman, rejecting Elon Musk's claims that the company abandoned its mission to develop artificial intelligence for the benefit of humanity. A jury found that Mr. Musk was too late in bringing the case in which he accused OpenAI's chief of breaching a non-profit contract. Lawyer William Savid, who represented OpenAI, spoke outside the court.
11: The finding of the jury confirms that what this lawsuit was a hypocritical attempt to sabotage a competitor and to overcome a long history of very bad predictions about what OpenAI has been and will become.
10: Responding to the verdict, Mr. Musk said he would be appealing. The government in the Democratic Republic of Congo has sharply increased the number of deaths linked to the current Ebola outbreak in the east of the country. A spokesman said at least 118 people had died, and cases were now being reported over a wider area, as Tom Bailey reports.
12: As this deadly Ebola outbreak continues to spread, the Congolese government has sought to reassure people that its response teams are working hard to trace and investigate suspected infections, and that there's no need for panic. However, with cases now identified in new areas, including near Kunde in Ituri province, Butembo in North Kivu, and the city of Goma, concern is inevitably growing. Meanwhile, in Bunia, one of the initial centres of the outbreak, an American doctor has tested positive after being exposed while treating Ebola patients.
10: President Trump has said a peace deal with Iran can be reached if Tehran agrees to drop all attempts to develop nuclear weapons. The statement came hours after the president said he'd postponed a resumption of hostilities after the leaders of Qatar, Saudi Arabia and the UAE asked him to hold off. Sarah Smith has the details.
13: Donald Trump spoke to the leaders of Qatar, Saudi Arabia and the United Arab Emirates before announcing he had put renewed military action on hold. He said his Middle East allies had told him they believed a deal was possible with Iran that would be acceptable to the United States and countries in the region. 24 hours earlier, after speaking to the Israeli Prime Minister Benjamin Netanyahu, he had warned Iran that the clock is ticking and that they better get moving or there won't be anything left of them.
10: The Trump administration is setting up what the Justice Department has described as a fund for victims of political weaponization. The $1.8 billion fund is designed to compensate people the department believes were unfairly targeted for prosecution. The acting attorney general said the fund would put to right past wrongs, but Democrats are calling it a slush fund for Mr. Trump's political allies. World News from the BBC. The United States has issued fresh sanctions targeting Cuba's intelligence agency, government officials and ministers. The move announced hours after the Cuban president insisted that Cuba posed no threat to the US will further increase pressure on the communist-run island and its beleaguered economy. The US Treasury announced the measures days after the head of the CIA held talks in Havana with Cuban officials. A nationwide transport strike in Kenya is expected to continue into Tuesday after late-night negotiations ended without agreement. Taxi drivers dismissed a government proposal to reduce diesel fuel prices by 10 Kenyan shillings. Much of the country was brought to a standstill on Monday in protest at a steep rise in fuel prices linked to the Iran war. Police in the US city of San Diego say three people, including a security guard, have been killed in a shooting at an Islamic center. The two suspected teenage attackers were found dead in a car nearby with self-inflicted gunshot wounds. Witnesses described hearing multiple gunshots from what sounded like a semi-automatic weapon coming from within the complex. Shami Khalil has the latest.
14: We heard from the police chief saying that they're treating this as a hate crime. They're working closely with the FBI about the motives, what led to the events of today, how the two suspects got as close as they did, what was behind this attack, if there are more people involved.
10: In football, the veteran Brazilian superstar Neymar has been called up for his country's World Cup squad, returning to the national team after an almost three-year absence. The 34-year-old Brazil's all-time leading scorer has been hit by a series of injuries that kept him out for much of their qualifying campaign. Brazil, who are chasing a record sixth World Cup crown, opened their campaign against Morocco on June the 13th. BBC News.
6: Hello, this is The History Hour with Max Pearson, a week's worth of characters and stories from Witness History on the BBC World Service. Coming up, we shed light on some dark events from the past, the abuse of indigenous children in Canada and Brazil's history of slavery. But we also got a very important dinosaur discovery in the 1990s, and we learn about the yoik singing style of northern Norway. But we're going to begin in the 1990s on a remote tropical island in Malaysia. 16 people from Sweden have made it through a rigorous selection process, and there are cameras focused on their every move. They've said goodbye to their families to take part in a television experiment. Maddie Savage has been speaking to the winner of one of the world's first reality game shows.
15: It's June 1997. Martin Malin is sitting on a tree stump on a sun-drenched island, waiting to find out if he's won a Swedish TV competition.
7: It was, as it always was, a very hot, humid day. I haven't showered in 44 days. I had a bad hair day, I remember.
15: The show is called Expedition Robinson, a reference to Robinson Crusoe, an 18th century novel by Daniel Defoe about a sailor stranded on a desert island. Now, nearly 300 years later, the idea is being reimagined, not as fiction, but as reality television.
16: Martin har fyra röster, Kent har två.
15: Martin is a 30-year-old police officer from Stockholm. Now he's one of the finalists.
7: And I was so nervous. Before we were going to shoot, I needed to pee 5 or 6 times.
15: Wow.
7: I was so nervous. I was actually thinking that, what if they're actually going to vote for this other guy?
16: Martin.
7: When we all realized that I'm going to win. It's not that I'm cheering and, you know, jumping up and down and whoa. It's more like, whew, a sight. I was so relieved.
15: So what did you think would happen when you got home?
7: We thought, well, they're going to air this. People are going to watch it. After that, everything is going to go back to normal.
15: But that couldn't have been further from the truth, as we'll find out later. First, though, why did Sweden end up making the programme in the first place? In the mid-1990s, soap operas and set-based comedy series ruled people's screens. There were no on-demand streaming networks. You had to get home in time to catch your favourite shows.
7: I saw Friends, Seinfeld's Fawlty Towers. That was on, well, maybe the reruns. Mr. Bean.
15: Reality TV was still very new.
17: This is the true story. True story.
18: Seven strangers.
15: This MTV show called The Real World had already filmed young people living together in the US and in Sweden. In the UK, a British producer had developed an idea that will by now sound familiar. Contestants competing for survival on a desert island.
19: I knew it was going to be an amazing hit.
15: That's Charlie Parsons, co-founder of production company Planet 24, reflecting on that time in a recent YouTube interview for Parrot Analytics, an audience data company.
19: You know, in our original pitch document, we put a cover of Newsweek or Time magazine saying these are the survivors as a sort of demonstration of the kind of success it would have.
15: At first, his concept was hard to sell. Broadcasters worried it was too unconventional and too tough on contestants. But in 1996, a Swedish producer called Anna Bråkenhielm saw its potential. She bought the rights for around $12,000, a small sum in the TV world. Sweden's public service broadcaster, SVT, agreed to take a gamble and commission the programme. SVT put out this trailer calling for contestants brave enough to spend 6 weeks in the wild. Thousands applied for an audition, including Martin Melin.
7: I thought, hey, I'm an adventurous guy. I like challenges. So why not?
15: Even before the first episode aired, it was met with fierce criticism. Much of the controversy centred on the idea that the contestants would be voted out one by one by fellow participants. Critics described it as bullying or even fascist TV. Some drew comparisons with Lord of the Flies, a novel by William Golding that came out in the 1950s. It's about a group of schoolboys marooned on an island, and it ends in brutal violence.
7: Oh, this is terrible. They vote who's going to leave the island. They must feel awful doing that.
15: Then, weeks before the show was due to go on air, something awful happened. The first contestant to be voted out of the programme, Sinisha Shavia, took his own life.
7: And that was a shock. We were all staring at each other, like, what?
15: The islanders found out at a meeting with SVT bosses, who said they weren't sure whether to put the show on TV anymore. Sinisha's widow told a Swedish tabloid he'd become embarrassed and depressed when he returned home, but there was no suicide note.
7: After a lot of meetings, they aired the show, and the reviews, the critics, it was enormous. Everybody hated the show.
15: SVT decided to pause the programme for a few weeks. They re-edited later episodes, taking out parts that could be considered too controversial.
7: And they made the show nicer, so to speak. And then the show started to air again.
15: All the debates in the media only fueled public curiosity. When the programme returned, it became clear viewers were tuning in not just for the controversy, but to get to know the contestants and watch their challenges unfold.
7: You could see real people that you could identify yourself with. You could sit there, watch this show, and see, that could have been me.
15: After the re-edit, audiences grew. The experiment had struck a chord. By the time the final episode aired, a quarter of Sweden's population was watching.
7: None of us understood how big this was going to be.
15: Overnight, Martin became the country's first major reality TV star. He was unable to leave home without people recognising him. And in an era before selfies, he was regularly stopped for his autograph.
7: I would say the first 6 months, I was sort of living a rock star life, especially when I left Stockholm and visited some smaller cities. People were standing at the train station waiting for me. And also, I got to meet a lot of real celebrities, artists and actors and the red carpet. All of that was also a new world, a crazy world.
15: The program's success in Sweden quickly attracted international interest. Dozens of other countries bought the format, which became known in most places as Survivor. In 2026, the American version is celebrating its 50th season. Why do you think the concept is still so appealing?
7: You have the thought of, what would I do if I ended up on a deserted island? How would it work? You have that. You have the environment. You have the sun, the beaches, people in not that much clothes.
15: Expedition Robinson also helped lay the foundations for a whole new genre of reality television. From Big Brother to Love Island, and more recently The Traitors, now shown in more than 30 countries, many globally successful formats are built on the same core idea: participants voting each other out. Unlike Martin, today's contestants know how famous they could become, and many deliberately use these shows to launch influencer careers. But there are ongoing debates about the ethics of reality programmes and their impact on some contestants' mental health.
7: I've never regretted being on the show. I was presented in a positive way. I don't have any responsibility for what reality TV has become today.
15: 6 months after Expedition Robinson, the world's first reality TV show winner returned to his day job as a police officer. Martin is now a member of Sweden's parliament, but he still thinks a lot about his time on that sun-drenched island.
7: Actually, if they call me and ask me to be on the show again, I would probably say maybe. I would not say no.
6: Martin Malin was speaking to Maddie Savage in that Podlet production. Well, TV schedules around the world are now thick with reality game shows. Misha Kovka is a professor of cross-media culture at the University of Amsterdam. That Swedish Expedition Robinson was something of a landmark moment, but they are now everywhere, aren't they?
18: They certainly are. I mean, that was the invention of the reality game show that we saw right there. And it has turned out to be very popular, to say the least.
6: Why so? And also, why so globally popular?
18: Well, I think there was this talk about the way that people are able to identify with participants in reality TV programs. And I think that that's very true. And that invention of the challenge format, that turned out to be particularly important, right? So it is also about the competition and the voting off that really grabs people into the drama. But I think that kind of projecting yourself as a viewer into these people undergoing these very difficult challenges often is extremely, it really grabs us. it's just kind of a winning broad format. And then it gets applied to all sorts of different contexts. It gets applied to love. It gets applied to cooking. It gets applied to gardening, right? This is a format that can just be changed over and over again to apply to different daily and also very unusual contexts.
6: Yeah, and the sort of format as applied to singing competitions, for example, has
18: Definitely.
6: Been hugely successful worldwide and has created stars in their own rights.
18: Definitely, definitely. And I mean, that has its own interesting history because during the very same period that kind of Survivor was being, the format was being developed and we first saw Expedition in 97

0: continent-wide competitions in Africa, for example. There are singing competitions even in Afghanistan, where you might not expect there to be that sort of enthusiasm about music.
1: Yeah, absolutely. And of course, that turns out, music turns out to be something that is global in the sense that everyone, everywhere, every culture has some form of music. But of course, it's extremely local, right? So there's a wonderful documentary called Afghan Star about the Afghan Star program, which is their idol format. And of course, when you watch that documentary, what you hear is just how kind of local their kind of music is. So it really speaks to local audiences who also kind of see their own culture reflected in that at the same time as the format can travel globally.
0: Of course, Big Brother was one of the big hits that has been a big hit globally, but it started in the Netherlands. So why do you think the Netherlands was the crucible for that?
1: Well, it makes sense that it started in the Netherlands. I mean, there's a long production history of the format being worked on and developed and what ideas went into it. But for me, it makes perfect sense because the Dutch don't actually use window blinds as opposed to the British, for instance, right? I mean, Big Brother then went global. But it started here in part because the Dutch are actually used to looking into each other's houses, or at least pretending not to look into each other's houses. There was less kind of sense that we shouldn't be watching a group of people who are being constantly monitored by mounted and kind of handheld cameras. Of course we can watch, because this is kind of the way that, living in Amsterdam as I do, this is the way that I already experience walking around the city. People do sort of look into each other's lives here in a way that I think is uncomfortable in other cultural contexts, but did not prevent Big Brother from having a massive impact across Europe, in the UK, across Latin America, and elsewhere.
0: That's Misha Kovka, Professor of Cross-Media Culture at the University of Amsterdam. Next, we're in Canada, where for more than 100 years, Indigenous children were taken from their families to boarding schools run by various church organizations on behalf of the Canadian government. Many were subjected to physical and sexual abuse. A Truth and Reconciliation Commission was set up to examine the system. Tim O'Callaghan has been speaking to one of the three commissioners who travelled the country hearing survivors' testimonies and a warning there are descriptions of abuse and violence in this item.
2: There's been something of a day of reckoning for the people of Canada recently. The Truth and Reconciliation Commission has finally given its verdict on how the country treated its Aboriginal children.
3: This is the story of how more than 150,000 Indigenous children were taken from their homes and sent to residential schools, a practice that took place in Canada for over 100 years, with the last school closing in 1997.
4: This was the most unknown, saddest, darkest chapter in Canadian history, because no one knew what was going on all these years behind the residential schools until the Truth and Reconciliation Commission was established.
3: In 2008, the truth about what happened to the children who were taken from their families began to be heard.
4: My Cree name is Mahican Mohdil, and my chief's name is Osaugihil. Cree name meaning walking wolf, and my chief's name is a golden eagle. But also my name was number 65 when I was in residential school. And of course, my English name is Willie Littlechild.
3: Willie was one of the three commissioners on the Truth and Reconciliation Commission. A lawyer and former member of parliament, this was a deeply personal experience for him.
4: I was born on the Irminskin Cree Nation and was raised by my grandparents until I was taken to residential school when I was 6 years old. So for 14 years, I was being raised by a building. And I say that because of the connotations behind that, in a sense of being stripped away from your parents. So the bond of having a family was severed right at the outset when you're a little boy.
3: Attendance at the schools for Indigenous children became compulsory in 1920, and they were taken from their families for a sole purpose.
4: The records show that the purpose of establishing the schools was to kill the Indian in the child. So how do you

0: do that? Well, you punish them when they speak their language. You take them away from your parents, and you prohibit anything that's related to you as an individual member of a nation. And with that stated purpose, the government then decided to hire faith groups, Catholic Church, the Protestant churches, by contract to run these schools.
1: And that process of attempting to kill the Indian in the child resulted in horrific abuse for the students of residential schools.
0: I had physical abuse. When I did something wrong, or was accused of doing something wrong, one of the things that happened to me was that you were taken into a room and you were put into a position like you're going to do push-ups. But I was being hit with a hockey stick across my back, my lower back. And to this day, I have to use a walker to walk because my back is so bad. You're assaulted mentally, your identity taken away. For example, my name was number 65. 65, come here, stupid. Or 65, why did you do that, you idiot? 65, when are you going to grow up? See, when you grow up with that kind of loss of identity, it assaults your self-esteem, your self-awareness, and your pride. If you had long hair, like braids, the first day of school, they were cut off. And that is a spiritual assault because your spirit is being taken away, in a sense, brutally by cutting your hair right off the bat when traditionally you wear with pride and for a purpose, long hair with braids. So the physical, the mental, emotional, the cultural, and worst of all, the sexual abuse. And I don't want to go into detail there, but I went through that part of growing up as well.
1: Willie's testimony was mirrored by the thousands of survivors who came forward and spoke to the commission during a 7-year period.
2: Watching my parents disappear as soon as they left. I never knew about hell, but that's where hell started for me. I was picked up by my ears and carried into the back office, stripped naked and beaten unconscious because I spoke the language of the devil.
3: There was always one priest that he used to say, "My child, my child." He'd put his arms around you and then he'd be touching you and made sure that he had you cornered.
4: I was hit with a ruler continuously. I was told that I was stupid, dumb, lazy, ugly, that I was a savage. I didn't learn anything in that school.
1: The Truth and Reconciliation Commission started as part of the Indian Residential School Settlement, a multi-billion dollar class action lawsuit which was brought against the Canadian government by survivors of residential schools in the early 2000s. Willie, along with the chair of the commission, Judge Murray Sinclair, and former journalist Marie Wilson, travelled thousands of miles across Canada, the world's second largest country, to hear the testimonies. But having to relive this trauma and hearing the pain of others began to take its toll on Willie and the other commissioners.
0: It was a couple of years into the hearings. I was really getting tired. What I was going through was compassion fatigue because I was hearing these negative abuse stories over and over and over again. And I was not releasing them. I was keeping them to myself. I wanted to honor the witnesses by keeping their story safe. But at the same time, I was taking that trauma internally. So we started getting counseling as commissioners right after the day's hearings.
1: In June 2015, the commission was ready to give its final report, and the findings were stark, as reported by the BBC.
5: Judge Sinclair, who described the residential school era as one of the darkest, most troubling chapters in Canadian history, issued his damning verdict. Cultural genocide.
0: Many of them told us this was genocide. What happened to us as children was genocide. Just look at the scenario. Look at what happened to us. Look at how many people were harmed to the point of committing suicide or having other different consequences of harm even persons, little people that disappeared. There's many children who died in residential schools, but no one knew about that. Where were they buried? Who were these children? What was their names?
1: 94 calls to action were issued, including the establishment of a Reconciliation Council and a national holiday for truth and reconciliation. 11 years on, 16 of those calls have been completed, and many others are in progress.
0: So when I look at sort of a panoramic view across the country, I think we're moving along in a good way, together, working towards restoring respectful relationships, and forgiveness is happening. Consequently, the health is improving in that way from people that were harmed and harmed others. I think we're on a good journey, a good story.
6: Chief Wilton Willie Littlechild was speaking to Tim O'Callaghan. A historic apology was given to survivors of residential schools for Indigenous children in 2008 by the Canadian Prime Minister Stephen Harper, which was repeated by Prime Minister Justin Trudeau in 2017. Protestant church organizations in Canada apologized for their roles, while Pope Francis apologized on behalf of the Catholic Church in 2022. We'll be back with more stories from the past in just a moment.
7: This is the BBC World Service, exploring the rise and fall of a former president.
8: Secret meetings, disappearing witnesses, and allegations of suitcases full of cash. You might know that Nicolas Sarkozy, former French president, went to jail, but you might not know the full drama.
9: Ce qui est secret, c'est que pendant cette visite,
10: what is secret is that during this visit, there is a dinner, and no one knows about it.
8: This is the story of Sarkozy's rise and demise, and how he went from the Élysée Palace to the notorious La Santé prison, and his quest for redemption and one final comeback.
11: Il n'y a pas un document, pas une photo, pas un compte, pas une...
10: There are no documents, no photos, no accounts, no proof.
7: The Sarkozy Affair, Saturday at 11 GMT.
6: Coming up in part two of the History Hour, the discovery of the first dinosaur fossil with feathers. The moment when the singing style of the North European Sami people got a wide audience, and the long-buried bones that revealed Brazil's troubled history of slavery.
12: He told me, you live over a cemetery. You've just discovered the cemetery of the enslaved people. And I said, oh my God, what do I do?
6: That's after a summary of today's news.
5: BBC News with Roisin Hasty. A court in California has handed victory to OpenAI and its chief executive Sam Altman, rejecting Elon Musk's claims that the company abandoned its mission to develop artificial intelligence for the benefit of humanity. A jury found Mr. Musk was too late in bringing the case. The number of deaths linked to the Ebola outbreak in the Eastern Democratic Republic of Congo has risen to 118. A government spokesman said cases were now being reported over a wider area. President Trump says a peace deal with Iran can be reached if Tehran agrees to drop all attempts to develop nuclear weapons. Earlier, the president said he had postponed a resumption of hostilities following requests from the leaders of Qatar, Saudi Arabia and the UAE. The Trump administration is setting up what the Justice Department called a fund for victims of political weaponization. It's worth $1.8 billion and designed to compensate people the department believes were unfairly targeted for prosecution. Democrats called it a slush fund for Mr. Trump's political allies. The United States has issued fresh sanctions against Cuba's intelligence agency and government. The move will further increase pressure on the communist-run island and its economy. Police in the U.S. city of San Diego say three people have been killed in a shooting at an Islamic center. The two suspected teenage attackers were found dead in a car nearby with self-inflicted gunshot wounds. A nationwide transport strike in Kenya is expected to continue on Tuesday after late-night negotiations ended without agreement. Taxi drivers are protesting against a steep rise in fuel prices linked to the Iran war. And in football, the veteran Brazilian superstar Neymar has been called up for his country's World Cup squad, returning to the national team after an almost 3-year absence. BBC News.
6: Welcome back to part two of the History Hour with Max Pearson. Still to come, the unearthing of a dark period in the history of Brazil, and a unique vocal singing style revealed to the world at the 1980 Eurovision Song Contest. But before that, we have a moment in history which changed the way in which we understand the ancient world of dinosaurs. In the 1990s, a fossil was discovered which became the first confirmed record of a dinosaur covered in feathers. If you like, it gave wings to the idea that dinosaurs evolved into birds. Here's Stefania Gozza.
13: It's October 1996, and the annual meeting of the Society of Vertebrate Paleontology is underway at the American Museum of Natural History. But the real buzz, it's not in the conference rooms, it's in the corridors. There, two scientists, one Canadian and one Chinese, are quietly showing a stack of photographs that's turning heads.
14: When we were at the conference in New York City, my colleague Chen Paiji from Nanjing came over and he brought many, many photographs.
13: This is Canadian paleontologist Philip Curry.
14: It just went totally crazy. Everybody wanted to line up and see the photographs. And it didn't matter if you were a scientist with just an interest, because you couldn't believe that after all these years, feathered dinosaurs had finally been found.
13: Chen Peiji and Philip Curry were not scheduled to present any joint research at the world's most important paleontology meeting. Yet when they met there, word quickly spread that they were carrying something far more explosive than anything on the program.
14: In the 1960s and 70s, the idea came out that maybe dinosaurs were warm-blooded. Not all dinosaurs, but certainly a lot of them. And if they were warm-blooded, then the small ones would need some kind of insulation on their body. If dinosaurs, in fact, were ancestral to birds, it makes sense that feathers is the kind of insulation that would be on their body. However, a lot of people said, well, you can't imagine a robin coming from a Tyrannosaurus rex. You know, unless you find feathers on a dinosaur fossil, I'm never going to believe you.
13: But now, he and his colleague had that evidence in their hands. So how did they get it?
14: When I was 6 years old, I opened a box of cereal and there was a free plastic dinosaur inside, and that got me hooked on dinosaurs.
13: Philip grew up to become a scientist and got a job in Alberta, Canada, one of the world's great centers for paleontology. Some of the largest dinosaur fossils have been found there. But since the second half of the 20th century, scientists' attention has been drawn elsewhere, as this 2011 BBC documentary explains.
15: One country now sits at the center of the new dinosaur revolution. China. In recent years, spectacular fossils have been uncovered here. Amazingly preserved, these fossils revealed exquisite new details. And they're giving
14: The long period when I was growing up, I guess, the political situation between China and the West really was in very rough shape, we'll say. But Canada was one of the countries that seemed to get along well with China.
13: Philip became director of the China-Canada Dinosaur Project, the largest dinosaur exploration program between East and West in the last century. It was through that connection that in September 1996, he learned of a discovery that had barely circulated beyond China.
14: I went through Beijing, and there was a front page article on a Chinese newspaper, and it had a photograph of a small meat-eating dinosaur surrounded by what looked like feathers.
13: Ji Qiang, director of the Chinese Geological Museum, had broken the news of the discovery to the Chinese media. He invited Philip to see the specimen in Beijing.
14: I was very surprised to be ushered not into a collections room to see the specimen. I was ushered into a conference room, and it was full of the press, cameras and newspaper journalists and so on. I mean, the room was full. They sat me down at the front with Ji Cheng and brought out specimens one at a time, insects and fish. But I was starting to give up, and I was starting to think, well, maybe they weren't going to actually show me the one I wanted to see. But then suddenly this one box comes out, and it's a Chinese silk-covered box, quite amazing, with red velvet inside, and there was a specimen lying on the red velvet. Within milliseconds, I realized that this was no fake. This was a specimen that was covered with something that, if it's not feathers, it's proto-feathers. It's something leading to feathers. And I became an instant believer.
13: It was a Sinosauropteryx, a small dinosaur that lived about 125 million years ago in what is now China. It is now believed to have had feathers, not for flight, but for insulation. Philip had been invited to study it with Ji Qiang, but then...
14: Something went sour during the press conference, and I wasn't sure what it was, but at the end of the conference, then there was no question that Ji Qiang was finding a way to say, no, you're not going to work on the specimen. As it turned out, is because of things that were said and translated in a certain way. I was questioning the fact that G had called it a fossil bird rather than a dinosaur.
13: Ji Qiang believed it was the world's oldest bird, but Philip was convinced it was a dinosaur.
14: He was a geologist. And he was training himself to be a paleontologist because he had access to all these beautiful specimens from northeastern China. But when he saw feathers on the outside of the Sinosauropteryx specimen, then to him, this was not a dinosaur. This was a bird.
13: Philip went back to Canada empty-handed. But all was not lost. Li Fang is one of the farmers involved in the discovery. He spoke to the BBC in 1998 for a different documentary.
16: I was digging and uncovered a large slab of rock. I thought it must be valuable.
14: Half of the specimen ended up in one slab of rock, and the other half ended in the other slab of rock. And the amateur collector, who was a farmer, was a pretty good businessman. And so he had sold half of the specimen to the Geological Museum in Beijing, and the other half of the specimen he sold to the museum in Nanjing.
13: Chen Peiji was the paleontologist studying that other half of the fossil kept in Nanjing. He agreed to meet Philip at the annual meeting of the Society of Vertebrate Paleontology in New York, where this story began. Until then, news of the discovery had largely remained within China and Japan. It was at that meeting in New York that all of the world first learned of the feathered dinosaur thanks to the photographs Chen Peiji had brought to Philip.
14: And I was invited to go back to China almost immediately and go see the specimen in Nanjing. And so I was the only person for a long time who had seen both sides of the specimen even.
13: Sinosauropteryx was only the first of many feathered dinosaur fossils unearthed in China. Its discovery sparked years of debate. Today, the scientific consensus is clear. Some dinosaurs evolved feathers and over millions of years gave rise to modern birds. Even major film franchises like Jurassic World have embraced this shift, with recent installments depicting dinosaurs covered in feathers.
14: That's about time.
6: That's the Canadian paleontologist Philip Curry. He was speaking to Stefania Goltzer. Next, we're staying in the 1990s for a moment when the history of slavery in Brazil came under the spotlight. It started with a woman called Mercê dos Anjos, who was just trying to fulfill a middle-class dream by renovating her house in Rio de Janeiro. But in the process, a very grim story from the past began to emerge. She's been speaking to Julia Janeiro.
17: I got married, had three daughters, and each of them had a pet. So we really wanted a big house with space for them to play and run around.
18: Mercê had lived in Rio's harbor area since she was a girl. She and her husband, Petrúcio, bought an old house there built in 1866. After 6 years living there, they saved enough money to renovate it.
17: On the first day of renovations, they were digging holes for pillars to build a second floor, and they found these bones. So José, the bricklayer, He sat next to me at lunch and said, "Look, in the holes that we were digging, we found a lot of bones. The old owners must have buried dogs in the backyard." I said, "Well, that's odd. Can you show me?" I started to go through the rubble and I found an adult's dental arch. I told him, "So, José, this isn't a dog's. It's a person's. Look, it's just like ours." And he made the sign of the cross. Then I found another dental arch, tiny, and said, "So, José, this is a child's." He started to cry. Everyone stood there, staring. We were like, "My God, what is this?" We started to think, "Oh, the old owners of the house killed people and buried them. Oh no, it was a serial killer." A million things crossed our minds.
18: That evening, Message called a neighbor familiar with the history of the harbor area. She didn't know that two centuries back, a wharf just down the road from her house was the entry point for around a million enslaved people from Africa, sold in slave markets in the vicinity. The neighbor showed her a map with a path to a graveyard.
17: We had no idea of the story. He told me, "You live over a cemetery. You've just discovered the cemetery of the enslaved people." And I said, "Oh my God, what do I do?"
18: Merced had uncovered the new Black Cemetery, where historians estimate tens of thousands of people were buried. Brazil received more enslaved people from Africa than any other place in the Americas, around 4.8 million people. And according to recent studies, Rio was once Brazil's largest slavery port.
17: Today I say that there I found the Holocaust, the Black Holocaust. It's a part of history that we didn't read about at school. We would learn that Brazil was inhabited by indigenous people and that there were slaves in the past. That doesn't sting, does it? We knew nothing about the reality of how bad it was.
18: The term pretos novos, or new blacks, referred to enslaved people recently trafficked to Brazil who couldn't speak Portuguese yet. The makeshift burial ditch beneath Mercedes' home was used from the late 1700s until around
17: 1830. It lies beneath four houses today. It's a place with around 40,000 people, among which there were bodies of babies, girls, boys, teenagers, women, including pregnant women. They came from Mozambique, Congo, Angola, some from Ivory Coast, and when they disembarked, they were almost dead.
18: Conditions on board slave ships were so appalling, historians estimate that hundreds of thousands died even before landing in Rio. Many died soon after, weakened by malnutrition and diseases like smallpox and dysentery. Merced had a hard time sleeping that night. The next morning, she called the city hall. When officials saw the archaeological remains, they suspended any further construction work, and so the family had to move out temporarily.
17: We faced quite an ordeal, because it was a heritage site, but with people living on top. We were banned from continuing the building works, but nothing was done to investigate the site. And so we feared that authorities would seize our home.
18: After 3 years like this, the family decided to move back in and resume renovations covertly. But Merced was restless with all that history underground. She started inviting visitors in to share her discovery, and the word spread. On May 13, 2005, Abolition Day, the family, together with friends and activists, founded the New Blacks Research and Memory Institute. As of last year, the site has received around 300,000 visitors. Today, Merced is 69 years old and has long retired from the family business she used to run.
19: Aqui é o memorial.
18: Merced shows me the exhibition hall with panels about the history of slavery and two windows on the floor so you can see down into the archaeological site. Underground, The earth is intermeshed with countless pieces of human bones. The family lives next door in the same old house. Tonight, the opening of an art show starts with a Roda de Samba, live samba music. The Institute is a vibrant center for research, education, and Afro-Brazilian culture. Surrounded by visitors, Mercedes looks back over the 30 years since her finding.
12: This moment brings back memories from my encounter with people who came from Africa, and they somehow asked me not to allow them to be forgotten.
18: Maria Augusta, or Dona Gu, plays the atabaque, the tall wooden hand drum of Afro-Brazilian religions. The exhibition hall is filled with paintings of black women who uphold Afro-Brazilian traditions by artist Dalmone Lidjussi. Mercedes' discovery turned out to be the tip of an iceberg. 15 years later, when the city was redeveloping the harbor area for the Rio Olympics, archaeologists dug up the nearby Valongo Wharf, the old slavery port. In 2017, UNESCO recognized the wharf as a World Heritage Site. The region is known as Little Africa, and guided tours lead people to learn about its history and celebrate Afro-Brazilian culture. But Mercedes believes that the lack of consistent public funding for the Institute reflects a wider reluctance to confront this history.
12: The pain doesn't interest them. They are interested in the upbeat, the festive, the samba. Of course, the samba is important, but before samba, there is pain. It's a struggle. I'm a white person fighting against our society's perverse racism. They don't want to keep the story alive.
20: Do you have a feeling of accomplishment that you've fulfilled your mission?
21: Ainda não. Tá longe. Isso é muito frágil.
12: Not yet. I'm far from that. This is very fragile. If we let a day go past without talking about this, the memory will fade.
21: Apaga.
6: Mercedes dos Anjos was speaking to Julia Canero in that Overcoat Media production. Finally this week, we're going to lighten the mood with a story about the ever flamboyant and sometimes controversial world of the Eurovision Song Contest. The 25th edition took place in 1980, and it introduced the audience to yoik, a unique vocal style from the indigenous Sami communities of northern Norway and Finland. Surya Elango tells us more.
22: It's April 19th, and we're in The Hague, in the Netherlands. 19 acts are performing in this international singing competition tonight, and we're already halfway through the show. So far, the audience has heard a whirlwind of styles. From Australia's upbeat opener with a lyrical tribute to the history of music, Turkey's glossy disco pop, Luxembourg's penguin costume novelty act, Morocco's first and only Eurovision entry with an Arabic ballad, Finland's flute-led piece, and plenty more. Next up, though, is Norway. By 1980, they'd finished last more times than any other country, including 2 null points. Their track record gave no hint of what was about to happen. Standing centre stage is Sverre Sjelsberg, a tall Norwegian musician known at home for his folk pop, which was popular at the time, and for fronting the 1960s rock band, the Pussycats. Dressed in a light shirt and trousers, guitar strapped across his shoulder, he leans into the microphone and begins the opening verses of Norway's entry. It's simple and steady, the guitar looping beneath a chant-like vocal melody. Then, partway through the song, the energy shifts. An unknown singer, Mattis Hatta, from the indigenous Sami people in the north of Norway, steps forward, wearing a gakti, traditional Sami clothing, a blue tunic with red, yellow and green trim. And then he begins to yoik. It's a sound completely new to the Eurovision stage. A rhythmic, breath-driven vocal style from the north of Norway, rarely heard outside of the indigenous Sami communities at the time. So how did this community's private vocal tradition make it here, watched and heard by millions of people across the world? Well, that's a story that goes back to a community, a dam, and a protest movement that forced Norway to reckon with Sami rights. This is Inga, one of Mattis Hatter's younger sisters. She's speaking in Sami.
2: Ajoik is a person. It's a very close and personal description of that person through music, their personality, their traits, in a far more intimate way than words could ever express.
22: Mattis, who the family nickname Marta, grew up in a reindeer herding family in the north of Norway with his mother, father, and 9 siblings.
2: So Marta was the oldest, and then there was me.
22: In 1968, the Norwegian government announced plans for a large 110-meter hydroelectric dam on the Alta Katakino River in Finnmark, northern Norway. The project would have completely flooded their home village of Matsa and threatened reindeer herding routes and salmon fishing, which were central to Sami life, including the Hatta families.
2: It all began when they decided to make that dam near Alta. This was all very frightening. We were scared this new dam would flood my home village.
22: For more than a century, the Sami had lived under Norwegianization, a forced assimilation policy that ran from the mid-1800s and started to phase out in the 1960s. The policy included state-run boarding schools that banned minority languages and forced relocation of whole villages. The Sami traditional way of life was pushed to the margins.
2: Mahte had never really joiked much at home, and back in 1980, joiking in public was definitely still frowned upon by many, many more.
22: But the joik never disappeared. In this time, people kept it alive in the places Norwegianization couldn't reach, out on the tundra while herding reindeer, in the mountains, or quietly within trusted family gatherings, joiking in secret or where no one could hear. But then in 1978, everything changed. The Sami's joiking wouldn't be so secret anymore, which all began when the Norwegian government approved the Alta Dam.
2: Our people demanded they stop, but the Norwegian parliament just ignored them.
22: By the following year, Sami communities and environmental activists launched the largest wave of civil disobedience Norway had ever seen. Hunger strikes, blockades, and mass gatherings at the construction site in Stilla.
2: Thousands of people had gathered there. People came from everywhere, even other countries. There was a sense of fighting spirit that had been lit, but there was also a feeling of sadness. Mahte practically moved there, but would come home and tell us stories. Mahte told us he also taught others to joik. It became something they bonded over. Even people who had never joiked before in their life, but now they did, as a way to show their support.
22: One of the protesters he bonded with at Stilla was a young Norwegian musician called Sverre Kjelsberg, who had come north to Sami land as part of the wave of supporters.
2: Mahte and Sverre soon became very close friends, and at some point they started writing music together, and the song/joik Sami was created.
22: In English, Land of the Sami was sung in Stilla, but also when the demonstrations spread to Oslo outside the Norwegian parliament.
2: He told us they were going to enter Eurovision with it, and he explained that it was a protest song. One of the lines in the singing part of Sami Etnan directly translates to Joik has greater power than gunpowder. In Norwegian, Joik har større kraft enn krutt.
22: And after submitting the song to Norway's broadcaster NRK, who were preparing for the Melody Grand Prix, Norway's Eurovision selection, by March 1980, they received the good news. Sami Etnan was going to be Norway's official Eurovision entry. Before long, it was April the 19th, the day of the Eurovision Song Contest.
2: Our whole family had come home to watch the Eurovision finals together. And we all gathered in front of the TV. I couldn't believe the size of the audience. All those people seeing and hearing him on that stage. It went straight to my heart. Our mother, She didn't say much, but she had a big smile on her face. She just said, "He did good, but I think she was proud, since she was the one who had taught us all Juyoik."
22: It became the first time Sami language and Juyoik is broadcast to millions across Europe. The song finished 16th. But for Inga and her family, and for the Sami people, the cultural impact was far more important than the ranking.
2: The Mahta's performance at Eurovision gave higher status to Juyoik, to our music. Mahta paved the way for Juyoik.
22: Back home, construction in Stilla continued, and the Alta Dam was completed. Early plans would have flooded Inga and Mahta's entire village, but the protest forced a redesign. The final dam was smaller, and the community was spared.
2: In the end, we weren't able to stop the building of the dam. The government did what they wanted. But at least we got our voices heard out in the world. I should have had a little cognac first. It would have helped my voice.
6: Inga Hatta, sister of Mahta's, he of the Juyoik performance at the 1980 Eurovision Song Contest. She was speaking to Surya Elango. And that's it for this edition of the History Hour. We'll have more revealing and moving first-hand stories from the past next week. So until then, this is Max Pearson. From all of us here, thanks for listening. Goodbye.
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23: In recent days, federal prosecutors in the United States have charged the mayor of a small city in Southern California with acting as an illegal agent of the People's Republic of China. How significant could Chinese surveillance and espionage be across the US?
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24: This is Alex Ritson with the newsroom. Elon Musk loses his legal battle with AI rival Sam Altman over whether OpenAI, the company behind ChatGPT, should effectively be a charity.
25: Mr. Musk can bring his claims and he can tell his stories. But what the nine members of this jury found is that his stories were just that, stories, not facts.
24: President Trump says he's called off what he calls a very big attack on Iran. In the Democratic Republic of Congo, Ebola is said to be spreading over a wider area with 118 deaths now confirmed.
26: I can tell you just with the number of cases we have so far, how quickly we learned so much in such a short period of time. There is no doubt in my mind that this is going to get much worse before it gets any better.
24: Cuba responds to speculation the US could be about to attack by warning any action would cause a bloodbath. And in English football, sources have told the BBC Pep Guardiola is about to leave Manchester City. First, the latest world news.
5: BBC News with Roisin Hasty. A court in California has handed victory to OpenAI and its chief executive, Sam Altman, rejecting Elon Musk's claims that the company abandoned its mission to develop artificial intelligence for the benefit of humanity. A jury found that Mr. Musk was too late in bringing the case. Zoe Kleinman has this analysis.
27: It's okay to make lots of money from the tech, and it's also okay to compete with rivals, is the message from the case. Prior to the verdict, one economist predicted that the firm had a 50% chance of going bust by next year. Not having to pay billions of dollars to Elon Musk in damages may lengthen those odds somewhat. He himself is unlikely to be seriously wounded by the outcome, but he will undoubtedly continue to swing punches at OpenAI. The verdict may also buy the industry more time with investors. There has been concern the sector's overvalued and could be a bubble that will burst. The high-profile court case proved the technology is still immensely valued, with huge egos at the very top of the industry.
0: The government in the Democratic Republic of Congo has sharply increased to 118 the deaths linked to the current Ebola outbreak in the east of the country. A spokesman said cases were now being reported over a wider area. Emery Makameno is in Kinshasa.
7: The Congolese government says three more health zones have reported infections. Nyakunde in Ituri province, Butembo in North Kivu within the Katu.